listening to KCVP 95.5, The Voice of the Valley. Up next, we have Easy Lover by Philip Bailey and Phil Collins, 99 Left Balloons by Nana, and Promises, Promises by Naked Eyes. We're making our way through this road trip, folks, so dial up the volume for these next songs.

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A lot of you guys will recognize this next song, Down Under by Men at Work. Popular in the early 80s and something new listeners might have heard in 2025. That's being followed by This Charming Man by The Smiths, Regret by New Order, and Everlong by The Foo Fighters.

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I've been your host, Banya, and now we are moving on to some more 90s music, such as The Hand That Beats by Nine Inch Nails, About a Girl by Nirvana, and Santu by Blur.

Thank you for sticking around, folks. Remember, KCBP 95.5, the voice of the valley. Stay tuned as we wrap up with New Radicals, You Get What You Give, Smashing Pumpkins 1979, and the Cranberries Zombie.

Thank you all, ladies and gentlemen, for listening to KCBP 95.5, The Voice of the Valley. I've been your host, Fanya, and this has been a Road Trip Lineup. Signing out.

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2: Welcome to KCBP's Women of the Valley. My guest today is Marijke Roland, editor of Modesto Focus. Thank you so much for coming into the studio.
3: Thank you for having me.
2: How did you become interested in journalism?
3: So my interest in journalism started pretty young in the high school I went to in Indiana. When you started your freshman year, they told you obviously you had required courses, and then you had some electives you could choose from. And one of those electives was the journalism and newspaper class. And as I was laying out my schedule, I had all these different electives I was going to take during my high school career. And the first one I took as a freshman was journalism. And I ended up staying in journalism all 4 years and editing the student newspaper. And I went on to do that in college as well, eventually becoming the editor of that paper, and then just continued into my professional career.
2: Did you have any really outstanding teachers or role models? Anybody that you read who just excited you and you thought, ooh, I want to write like that or do what they're doing?
3: I read the local newspaper there, the Bloomington Herald Times. It used to be called the Herald Telephone. And obviously we read that growing up. But my journalism instructor in high school, Miss Kelsey, she was a real inspiration. She was a stickler for journalism standards and rules, and also ran a pretty tight ship with our student newspaper. And so she was my first journalism advisor and probably the most influential, yes.
2: That's great. Have you ever gone back or communicated with her to thank her and tell her what you're up to?
3: I did earlier in my career, especially when I was in college. I went back a few times, and then as I've gotten older, it's been more difficult. I should probably look her up and see what she's up to. But hopefully she knows that she spawned at least one full-time journalist who's still in the business all these years later.
2: Great. Perhaps you could tell us a little bit about your education at Indiana University School of Journalism.
3: Sure. So I actually grew up in the town that Indiana University is located in. It's Bloomington, Indiana. My father was a professor there, and I went to college there. It has a pretty world-renowned journalism school. At the time, it was called the Ernie Pyle School of Journalism, and now it's changed a little bit, but of course, his legacy lives on there. He was a well-known war correspondent, and they have a daily newspaper there that I joined when I started at the university, the Indiana Daily Student. It's actually a pretty impressive operation at the time. It printed 5 days a week and had over 17,000 circulation for a college newspaper. And it was a great proving ground. If you want to get into journalism, the best way to get experience and get good at it is to do it. Anyone who's interested in journalism and is a student should look for maybe their school's newspaper and see if they can't join that and get some firsthand experience.
2: I was wondering earlier if there has been a real drop in the number of students studying journalism these days. Do you have any idea?
3: I don't know about if there's a drop in student journalists. I do know that there are probably fewer dedicated journalism programs. A lot of them are called creative media instead of maybe journalism, and they encompass other things, including film, video editing, communications, PR. But there definitely has been a drop in the number of journalists. Professional journalists working in the last 20 years. We've lost over 3,000 local newspapers, and there's been a drop in, I believe it's a pretty staggering 60% drop in the number of journalists who are actively working as well at local newspapers. So that just means fewer eyeballs watching the communities where people live. So that's unfortunate.
2: It is. What is the Poynter Journalism Fellowship that you received?
3: That was a fellowship to intern and get training for summer at the Poynter Institute, which is in near Tampa, Florida. It's in St. Petersburg. It's a pretty well-known journalism institute. They do training. They talk about journalism ethics. They study the industry. And they are closely associated with the newspaper that's there. It's called the Tampa Bay Times. It used to be called the St. Pete Times. And so as part of that fellowship, you got training at the Poynter Institute and then worked at the newspaper. And so I was able to do that one summer down in Florida. I believe it was between my junior and senior years, and it was a great experience. And I learned a lot and, of course, got to meet other young student journalists and professional journalists working there. So it was a really fun and fulfilling experience.
2: What policies and practices are essential to good journalism?
3: So I think the characteristics that are most essential for a good journalist are ethics and empathy. Obviously, there are other things that you need to be a good journalist: communication skills, curiosity, good on a deadline. But I think those are two of the most important attributes to becoming a journalist and also having a successful career. Journalism is largely a self-governed kind of industry where we have strict standards and rules, but we're the ones who are enforcing them on ourselves. So you need those ethics to be able to deliver news accurately and fairly. And also you need to be empathetic and curious about the world around you to be able to tell good stories.
2: In your career, which topics and issues have you primarily focused on?
3: So I spent the majority of my professional career working at the Modesto Bee. And as anyone who works at a local newspaper can tell you, you end up covering just all kinds of things, become a sort of a jack of all trades. But primarily, while I was at the Bee, I covered arts and entertainment for well over a decade. And then I also did local business, particularly restaurant coverage for small business, for a decade as well. And those were both really fun and interesting beats where you got to meet a lot of people and the people that make living in a community interesting and vibrant and fun.
2: Please tell us your view of how important journalism is to a local community and society at large.
3: So local journalism is really where the rubber hits the road for journalism. Local journalists typically live in the communities they cover, so they are part of that community themselves. They are the people responsible for keeping an eye on the local governments and municipal agencies to make sure that they're doing everything in the public's best interest. They also are the ones who help shine a light on the interesting, innovative, exceptional people in a region, and they help connect communities to themselves. These days, people, it's so easy to be in your social media silos and maybe get information on national news and other things that the algorithms think will keep you engaged, but local journalists are the ones who are writing about the communities where people actually live.
2: How has journalism changed in your lifetime, besides the depletion of journalists and papers that you mentioned?
3: That's been the biggest change. We've really seen the big roller coaster and downward descent that we're on now of the newspaper industry. It used to be one of the primary ways that people received news. You'd get it on your doorstep every morning, and that was the way that you knew what was happening in the world and your community. And now people are more on their phones and in social media. The audience has greatly changed. When people think of local news today, they think about maybe police video or car crashes or things like that. But the full spectrum of local news is so much more than that. And unfortunately, I think it's been largely reduced to incident feeds and people who listen to scanners and things like that for people on social media.
2: Is there anything else you want to add about your tenure at the Modesto Bee?
3: I came to Modesto fresh out of college, and I had thought, well, maybe work here for a couple years and then move on to another paper or a larger city. But I really fell in love with local news reporting. It has really made me feel connected to the city and the community and the people here. Local news also gives you that immediate impact. I walk into a restaurant, and if I've written about it, sometimes they have the article framed on the wall, or people remember that I covered their band, and it's a rewarding experience feeling that connected and feeling the pride that people feel in being recognized in their own communities. I recently went and got my prescription at Walgreens. And when I left and got home and took a look at the bag, the pharmacist had written on it, I love reading your stories. And so things like that are why local journalism is really where I am and where I have chosen to have my whole professional career.
2: And you said you covered entertainment, so you probably got to hear a lot of great acts and music and meet some rather prominent people.
3: Oh, sure. Over the years covering entertainment, I got to meet everyone from George Lucas, who's a Modesto native. I was able to interview him twice and even went to Skywalker Ranch for the press junket for the prequel trilogy, the last film in that. I interviewed a young Taylor Swift when she came to the Stanislaus County Fair. I've interviewed Bob Newhart. So you get a little window into a larger world, even being a local journalist and being able to speak with people like that. But then also meeting all of the people who make Modesto a fun and vibrant place to be, too, and who are working to set up shows and create concerts and just do things that make you want to live and play and have fun here in the Central Valley.
2: Do you ever feel nervous when you meet someone very famous or someone you admire very much?
3: I'm nervous every time I do an interview. It's always someone new and a new interaction, and you want to ask smart questions. And if it's a more serious interview, you want to be able to get to the truth and get your questions answered. So I think it's healthy to always be a little nervous before you interview people. But obviously, I'm more comfortable and accustomed to it now. So it used to be I used to write all my questions down on a big piece of notebook paper and study them. And now mostly I think of my questions in my head, but you still get a little nervous before every interview.
2: After you left the Modesto Bee, I guess you joined the Central Valley Journalism Collaborative. What is that?
3: So the Central Valley Journalism Collaborative is the parent nonprofit to the Modesto Focus and the other newsroom that it has launched, like a superstructure, to use a technical term. In addition to launching newsrooms, it also provides free training to journalists across the Central Valley. And really, its larger goal is to uplift, increase the quantity and quality of journalism across the whole San Joaquin Valley. And in doing that, it has launched three newsrooms. It launched the Merced Focus about 2 years ago that covers Merced. It has the Intersection, which is the health equity lab that covers health equity issues across the San Joaquin Valley. And then just last August, it launched us, the latest newsroom, the Modesto Focus, with a focus on Modesto and Stanislaus County.
2: And you were part of the Central Valley Journalism Collaborative at that time. Was starting the Modesto Focus your suggestion? Or how much did you have to do with getting that off the ground?
3: It wasn't my suggestion. I'm not necessarily the mastermind, but I did say that if we did get one started, I'd love to be the editor. I knew that they had launched the Merced Focus, and I knew that there was some thought of launching others if possible. We were able to launch the Modesto Focus thanks to a generous contribution by the Stanislaus Community Foundation, and that kind of community buy-in is essential to a nonprofit newsroom like ours. And so we thank them, of course, for their contribution and for their vision in setting up the Civic Solution Fund, which supports the Modesto Focus, but also other things like we have interns through Stanislaus State through that. It supports other media in the region and other sort of projects that encourage more media and engagement on that level.
2: When did the Central Valley Journalism Collaborative get its start?
3: So CVJC was started, I believe it was 2021. It's also relatively new. It was started by the James B. McClatchy Foundation, which is the family philanthropic arm of the McClatchy family. The McClatchy family used to own the Modesto, Sacramento, Fresno Bees, and the whole McClatchy company. Mm-hmm. And this foundation has been their philanthropic arm. When they sold the company in 2020, they then put their efforts into their foundation, the JBMF. And they are very focused on increasing both media, but also democracy-supporting projects across the Central Valley.
2: And their core values?
3: The core value of CVJC is to increase and improve the amount of the media and local news across the Central Valley, particularly the San Joaquin Valley. So from, say, like Stockton to Bakersfield. And through that, they, as I mentioned before, they launched newsrooms. They're focused a lot on regions that are news deserts or have had a lot of declining media, local media. So that's why Merced was the first place to launch. Merced still has the Merced Sun Star, but that newsroom has been greatly diminished. I believe they have a fellow who works there, and then there's someone based in Modesto who provides coverage there too, but I don't believe they have any full-time reporters in Merced. So the Merced focus provides that local journalism, daily newspaper kind of coverage. Our coverage as the Modesto focus is a little different because we do have existing media here. The Modesto Bee is still here and still reporting and still doing good work. And we're not here to compete with them. We're here to be additive in the media environment, just provide more, perhaps more in-depth, some reporting that maybe a daily news operation doesn't have the time or the resources for. We want to help provide that. But CVJC, the larger organization, they also provide training, free training to journalists across the valley, everything from training on how to file a public record request and get to documents like that, to keeping safe as a journalist, to data reporting. We've provided a lot of free training that any journalist, student or professional can take part in and get a little professional development. And then they also fund other largely nonprofit newsrooms as well. They provide some funding to SJV Water, which is a water-based reporting nonprofit newsroom covering water issues in the Central Valley. We support Fresno Land, which is a Fresno-based nonprofit. And we have partnerships with KVPR, which is the Fresno area-based NPR station as well.
2: This is KCBP Women of the Valley. Our guest today is Marijke Roland, editor of Modesto Focus. And I'm your host, Linda Scheller. Now, these training programs, are they virtual, online?
3: They are largely virtual. We have had some in-person training, though, too, some First Amendment training, some other things that were in-person, and other ones are online, so it's super convenient for people. We continue to offer those different courses throughout the year, so if anyone's a student journalist or a freelance journalist, they're welcome to sign up and take part in the trainings.
2: And does CVJC, Central Valley Journalism Collaborative, work with journalism departments to let the professors there know, if there are still journalism departments, about this slate of offerings and what assistance can be provided to the students?
3: Yeah, we have a partnership with Stanislaus State in particular, and so we let them know about any training opportunities we have. With Stanislaus State, we also just recently, this last spring, had our first interns through them. So we had four students who work at their student newspaper, The Signal, who were able to join us and do some reporting and create some videos and different things for us. So we're developing our partnerships with local universities and schools. We've had some outreach with some of the high schools that have different programs, but haven't been able to do things necessarily directly yet with them. But they can all join the free trainings when we have them.
2: That's great. That's really exciting. As a senior health equity reporter for CVJC, what did your work entail?
3: When I left the Bee, I joined CVJC as the health equity reporter. I was primarily focused on mental health issues, but I ended up doing a lot of coverage on some of the larger, both state and national developments, including Care Court and Proposition 1 in California, and then more recently, the passage of this big, beautiful bill, which has lots of cuts to both Medi-Cal and SNAP. These are programs that in our region are highly utilized, and about now is when we're going to start feeling the impacts of that bill across the Central Valley. So I did reporting when it was first being discussed, and then also about what could happen when it did pass. And now the Health Equity Lab is continuing to do reporting on what is happening now that those bills are law and these cuts are happening.
2: Where do you source your information? Back when they were discussing it, where did you go to get information?
3: When they were discussing it in the first place, especially if we're talking about the, again, big, beautiful bill, obviously there was a lot of national reporting on what it could do, but then when you approach a story like that, you go to the local sources. So you talk with the BHRS, which is the Behavioral Health and Recovery Services at the county agency, which deals with public health. You go to different medical providers in the region, especially the ones that deal a lot with Medi-Cal, which is the Medi-Cal recipients. So Golden Valley Health Centers, in Stockton, there's community health centers, and a lot of their patients and clients use those programs to be able to access healthcare. So you go to them, you find nonprofits that work with people, and you really, the most important thing, you try to find people who are affected too. So you use those various sources to try and find the people who are actually going to be feeling the impacts of these changes, and then continue asking. Sometimes the best way to get more sources is to ask a source, who else should I talk to? And they'll give you other people to talk to. So like a chain reaction when you start doing your reporting. You go to the bigger institutional sources, and then they help you find people on different levels. And then those people help you find people. So that's how you work sourcing.
2: So how do you preserve and keep track of your sources and the information that you're utilizing when you write a piece?
3: So it depends on the kind of story. If it's a daily that you're working on, you may not need as much organization, but if it's a longer term piece, a lot of reporters, most reporters these days record their conversations. A lot of time they then upload them into some sort of transcription service so that they can have a digital copy of it. You keep good notes. You've got to be organized as a reporter to be able to know who you talked to, know who told you what. If you've got any data that goes with the story, you have to file that and find ways to present that that makes sense and visually can tell people, help tell the story as well. And then you just sit down after you've done all your reporting, usually, and then think who makes the various points best in the story. You might find the quotes that work best to illustrate something a source is telling you. And then try to tell the story as best you can in a way that is easier for people to understand. Oftentimes, especially when you're covering maybe healthcare or new legislation, there's a lot of technical details, and you want to be sure you can break that down into a way that people can understand and most reflects the big impacts of any change.
2: Does a reporter submit the article to the editor-in-chief, which then gets read ahead of time, or is that not always necessary?
3: Yeah. So every reporter needs an editor. Editors are very important. When I was a reporter, editors saved me countless times from everything from a dumb typo to a transposed number or something. The more editing you can get, the better. As a journalist, you shouldn't be upset about an editor editing your piece because they're working to make it the best piece possible. So I was always grateful for good editing. Obviously, you can differ on maybe some wording and things like that with an editor, but every reporter needs a good editor.
2: And do reporters pitch stories to the editor who says yes or nah?
3: Yeah. So there's a process, so a bit of a hierarchy. The way reporting works in a newsroom typically is that reporters each have a beat, which is their coverage area. And then you work your beat, you talk with your sources, you see what's important. If you're covering government, you talk with elected officials and heads of departments. If you cover the arts, you talk with people who run arts organizations or have venues, and you find out what's happening. And then when you think you have a good story, you pitch it to your editor. And if the editor agrees it's a good story, they say, yeah, do it, go for it. And then you work on the story. And when you're done, you file with your editor. Your editor then edits the story. We like to have at least two reads on each story. So I edit every story. And then because we have other newsrooms, we're lucky to have other editors available. We have our executive editor, Victor Patton, will sometimes provide the second read, or Brianna Vicari, who is the editor of the Merced Focus, can also provide the back read, and then I will do that for them as well. So we have a little team of editors who helps each other out and make sure that, again, more eyes are better. It's always easy to read over a typo or something like that, so it's always great when you can have another person double-check the work. I've been doing it so long that I forget that people don't exactly know what the process of journalism is. Like, they think we just, you know, manifest a story, but there's a lot of hard work behind it.
2: Yeah.
3: You know, you have to talk with several people. You have to sometimes check documents as well, documentation or studies, or it depends on what you're reporting on. But there's so many components that go into making a story. And it's not just a reporter sitting at their desk imagining what they want the story to say. It's based on whatever your sources say or whatever the source material you're using says.
2: What was it like covering the COVID-19 pandemic as a reporter?
3: So at that time, I was still at the Modesto Bee, and it had an immediate impact on the newsroom because we all got sent home and we all started working remotely immediately. It was funny, of course, as we all thought in the early days, oh, this will be a week or two and then we'll all be back at our desk. But the Bee never came back to that newsroom. They currently don't have a permanent newsroom. They have a share space. And all of the reporters at the Modesto Focus also are remote as well, working largely from home. So it had a very big impact. There were some communities where the newsrooms were able to go back into the office, but others like the Modesto Bee and like us, a new organization, have all just been remote work.
2: Please tell us about your three first place honors from California News Publishers Association and any other honors you might want to mention.
3: I was lucky enough that year. Obviously, there was a ton of news happening during the pandemic, and was lucky enough to take home three first place honors that year. One of them was for general COVID coverage. That was myself and several other reporters were honored. The newsroom got honored for that coverage. Another was for writing a column about how local restaurants had been impacted by the pandemic. And then the third was a fun feature I got to write about a former student here from Modesto who had gone onto Broadway and played Elphaba in Wicked, and just the amazing experience of that. Unfortunately, her run also got shortened by the pandemic. She was able to do it, I think, a couple weeks, and then everything shut down for however many weeks it shut down. But she was able to return to the role after things reopened. And she even had a moment at that Tony Awards. So that was a really fun thing to write. And again, highlights the broad spectrum of things you can write about when you're a local journalist.
2: Who's on the Modesto Focus staff?
3: So we are, I like to say we are small but mighty. There are four of us total, myself, the editor, and then three full-time reporters. One of them you may recognize, Garth Stapley. He was a longtime former Modesto Bee reporter and editor as well, the last few years as the opinions page editor. He is our accountability reporter. That means covering local government and agencies. We also have Vivian Aguilar, who is a Stockton and Foothills native. She is our arts an education reporter and also general assignment, but she covers our local creative community and also our various education institutions. And then we have Jimena Lueza, who

0: of course, is its own skill, and they're much better at it than I could ever be. But that's something hopefully we might work toward.
1: And you said you have interns. Do you also have volunteers who work with the Modesto Focus?
0: We don't currently have volunteers. So one of the things that makes us different as a nonprofit newsroom is we don't have our own editorial board. Newspapers typically have maybe an editorial board, and the editorial board writes opinion pieces for the newspaper, speaking for the news organization. As a nonprofit, we cannot do that, so we don't do editorials like that, but we do accept community columns and community opinion pieces. So if there's anyone who has something they're passionate about, they're welcome to write in to us. We have some submission guidelines on the website, and we, after some fact-checking and things like that, we were happy to run community contributions that way.
1: So a community member could actually have a column that shows up from time to time?
0: Certainly, yes. We've published some already. And if there's, again, subject areas that you know a lot about or passionate about or think people need to know more about, you're welcome to write in. You can email or you can send a draft, and we'll take a look and see if it's something that we can publish.
1: Great. And this might be a good time to say where people can go online to do all these things.
0: Sure. So our website is themodestofocus.org. Pretty simple, all one word. We're all online. One of the things that makes us different is that we are totally free to read and access. We never have a paywall. You're not going to start reading a story and then it'll pop up saying, oh no, you have to subscribe. We think that access to high quality journalism is essential to having a healthy civic society. And so that is one of our missions. Our goal is to never have a paywall. We do accept donations like public media, so you're welcome to donate one time, monthly, yearly, but we do not have advertising either.
1: 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This is Women of the Valley. I'm your co-host, Linda Scheller, and today our featured guest is Marijke Roland, editor of Modesto Focus. How do you select the issues and topics that you're going to cover?
0: A lot of it is driven by the beats that we've chosen. Accountability, with Garth covering local elected leaders and governments and different agencies and boards in the region that have a great impact on people's lives. We also know that any part of a healthy community is also the things that people do for fun and to enjoy themselves, which is why we cover arts. And also the ways that we're educating the next generation, which is why we also focus on education. And then because we have such a large Latino population in the Central Valley, and they contribute so much to what makes the Valley special and great, we have focused on our Spanish language residents as well. And the reporters, through talking to their sources, through knowing those communities and also those subjects, find the stories on their beats. We're looking for things that help people understand how things will affect their everyday lives, especially through the government reporting. If the city council takes a vote, what does that mean to you and to me? And then it's a matter of news judgment. Again, we try not to be repetitive. We're not a traditional daily newspaper, so we don't have news stories every day. And we also don't cover traditional breaking news. I like to say no crime and no crashes. So we don't cover street crime. We don't cover a car crash or a house fire. There are other outlets and other ways that people can get that information. And so we don't want to repeat that. And we just try to provide a lot of times more in-depth or analytical looks. We try to make those extra phone calls and do that extra reporting that's beyond maybe just the regular daily newspaper.
1: Do you have an archive available to readers?
0: Sure. All of our stories are online. They remain there. You're welcome to read through the various reporters' archives or search for different topics on our site. And again, it's free to read. One of the other things that we do is we provide all of our articles free to other local media companies to run. We don't just distribute it on our own site. You'll find our articles in the Turlock Journal. You'll find them in Ceres Courier, Riverbank News. I have published a lot of our articles, other local publishers, Patterson Irrigator, things like that. Like I said, we want to help provide more high-quality content to area publishers as well, and they're welcome to pick up any of our stories as long as they run our bylines and run the full stories. They're welcome to run them.
1: For free?

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1: Oh, that's great. 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
0: Yeah, of course. People are always welcome to email us. All of our contacts are on the website. If you go to About Us, you'll find everyone's email address. We even have a submit a tip section on the website. So if there's something that's happening and you think, oh, you guys should really cover that or no one's covering this, please write us and let us know. Because we, like I said, we're small and so we don't know everything. We strive to know a lot, but we don't know everything. So if you've got something that's happening in the community and you think it's worthy or important or interesting, let us know.
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0: Yep.
1: What is watchdog journalism and why is it important to the Modesto Focus's mission?
0: So watchdog journalism is a foundational tenet of journalism, period. It is why we're in the First Amendment. Our job is to make sure that the people we elect to represent us and those who are running the agencies that impact major things in our lives are doing what they say they'll do. Without it, obviously, corruption is easier to hide and it's easier for it to continue. We know that in communities that don't have newspaper, there's less people run for public office, less people volunteer, there's less spending spent on the public good, corruption happens more easily. And so watchdog journalism is providing that essential role of making sure the people that we elect to represent us are actually representing us.
1: Is journalism the fourth estate?
0: It sure is.
1: What are the other three estates?
0: Is it the branches of government?
1: Oh, that's probably it. It's extremely important. Thank goodness for journalism. I know you've mentioned some of the partnerships that the Modesto Focus has. Are there any other organizations, institutions, or nonprofits that you haven't already mentioned?
0: The CVJC Collaborative is in their name, and so we take that really seriously, and that's an important part of our mission. We have partnerships with the two Valley-based public radio stations, KVPR in the Fresno area, and then CAP Radio in Sacramento. And we've had our reporters appear on both of those stations and are continuing to find ways that we can collaborate and provide more reporting to them and for them. We also have partnerships with other nonprofit newsrooms like CalMatters, which is a large statewide nonprofit newsroom covering all of California and doing really great work. We have a partnership with Stocktonia, which is a Stockton-based nonprofit newsroom, and some others that I already mentioned. We also have partnerships with universities, of course, Stanislaus State, as I mentioned. I'm sure I'm leaving someone out, and I feel bad about that.
1: UOP?
0: We don't currently have a partnership with UOP, and I don't believe they have a dedicated journalism department, but we have spoken with a lot of the different universities and higher education institutions in our region and hope to be able to make more robust partnerships with them as well.
1: Great. I know that you recently launched the Modesto Focus SMS text messaging program to disseminate news and information to Spanish speakers and engage with them. Please tell us about this.
0: Yeah, this is a really exciting project. It's been something that we've wanted to do since we launched last summer and a really important new campaign for us. So we just launched it at the beginning of June. It is our El Enfoque Modesto SMS texting campaign. People can sign up for our text messaging campaign and they will receive free news and information directly to their phones. Again, it is a totally free program to sign up for. It is managed and run by Jimena Lueza, our bilingual communities reporter, and it's meant to provide essential, not only just links to our own articles in Spanish, but also essential news and information and resources that people need and will help them lead full and healthy lives here in the Valley. It's something that we, as I mentioned before, are really dedicated to because of the historic sort of lack of mainstream media for Spanish speakers in our region. And we hope that more people take advantage of it and sign up. Again, it's a free program that we run through a platform called Subtext. One of the great things about this platform, and one of the reasons it kind of took us a while to launch, is because we were looking for a great platform to be able to partner with. We own all of the data that comes out of this, and we do not sell it to other parties, and we also keep it safe and confidential. You don't need to have internet access to be able to take advantage of this program, and you don't need a computer. You just need your phone, and things get texted directly to you through it.
1: And people can sign up at themodestofocus.org?
0: Yes. We should actually make probably a link on the site to make it easier, but we do. You can find us through, if you go to joinsubtext.com/themodestofocus, you'll be able to get a sign-up link, or you can text a number. If you hold on 1 second, I will. That one I don't know off the top of my head because it's so new. And also, remembering numbers is hard. Hold on, let me find it. Okay. You can join it, like I mentioned, by going to joinsubtext.com/themodestofocus, or just text Enfoque, which is Enfoque, to 209-439-4798.
1: Thank you. It's a midterm election year, 2026. Please describe the Modesto Focus's election coverage and outreach and information that you're disseminating regarding the candidates' issues and the voting that's coming right up.
0: Elections are a really big focus for us this year. We know, as I mentioned before, because of the decline in local newsrooms, that they don't have as much bandwidth anymore to do this kind of coverage. So we've made it a priority to provide really robust and in-depth coverage. For the primary, we had a debate for every race with candidates in Stanislaus County, almost everyone. They were virtual, and you can watch those debates on our website. We also created a dedicated Elections 2026 page where you can find all of our elections coverage. Now that we're through the primary and going into the midterm general elections for November, we're going to make some changes on that page, but we plan to continue providing in-depth election coverage. One of the other things that we did as part of that, we partnered with the League of Women Voters of Stanislaus County and NAACP Modesto Stanislaus to do some voting PSA videos, which we ran on our site for the primary, and we'll probably do more of those for the general. We also held an in-person event about the primary election in partnership with Cal Matters. We did a Voting Matters event, and we were able to bring out more than 100 people on a random Wednesday to talk about politics and the election, primary election coming up. And that was really successful. And so going into the general election, you can expect more debates, both virtual and also in-person debates. In 2020, we were one of the only organizations to have a debate between then Representative John Duarte and his challenger, Adam Gray, who is now, of course, a representative for our region. And we hope to have more in-person debates like that, where people can hear directly from the candidates. And then we will also have more in-person events to discuss the election, in-person gatherings like the Voting Matters event we had. So if you're interested in the election and politics, be sure to follow us, because we'll be doing both a lot of coverage and a lot of events around the election.
1: This is KCBP's Women of the Valley. I'm your host, Linda Scheller, and my guest today is Marijke Roland, editor of the Modesto Focus. Going back to just journalism in general, I'm curious about the guidelines and laws that inform the Modesto Focus's news and information reporting. I'm always reading things about impartiality, libel, balance versus bias, anonymity and confidentiality, on and off the record. These terms, I'm sorry, I don't really know how they apply to you and your career in the Modesto Focus.
0: So journalism, as I mentioned before, is a self-governed profession, but we do have very strict standards and guidelines that as journalists we follow. And we do that to ensure that our reporting is accurate and impartial. And at the Modesto Focus, we're a nonprofit, nonpartisan newsroom, and we strive to present the most accurate and fair reporting that we can. Now, accurate and fair doesn't mean that we weigh both sides evenly. It means that we try to get to the essential truth or find the best experts and sources to be able to explain difficult concepts or ideas to people. There's a saying in journalism that says, if someone says it's raining, it's not your job to find someone who says it's not raining. It's your job to put your head out the window and see if it's raining and either say, yes, it's raining or no, it isn't. As journalists, we strive to be, again, as accurate as we can be. It's been a long time since college. I took a J-law class at the time, and then there are certain, of course, legal both protections and laws that govern journalism. As I mentioned, we're in the First Amendment. Freedom of the press is an essential American value that the Founding Fathers saw that our role was important, and that is one of the main legal, one of the main, what's a good word here? So that's obviously essential to being able to do the work that we do. Mm-hmm. There are certain laws like libel laws that prevent us from publishing false information. The ultimate defense for libel is that it is true. So anything that's true cannot be libelous. We also have shield laws, particularly in California. There are really strong shield laws which protect journalists and the reporting process. Without the trust of our sources, we can't do our work. And so shield laws keep us from having to reveal confidential or anonymous sources. Those are sources that we use for our reporting, but then do not name out of their safety or fear for other repercussions. And in California, we have really strong shield laws that prohibit us from being forced to reveal confidential sources or reveal unpublished work.
1: Are there federal laws that can affect the state shield laws?
0: I don't know if there are federal laws. I think there might be some federal laws that are similar to shield laws, but California shield laws are quite strong. Again, having freedom of the press and that First Amendment mm-hmm. essential to us being able to do the work that we do and also recognize the importance of the work we do. There are other terms as a journalist that you understand what they mean in the profession, like off the record, on background, on deep background. Those are ways that we communicate with sources how we will use their information. Off the record means it's off the record. We will not use that information or attribute to them. On background means we may take the information that they give us and try and confirm it with other sources. And then deep background is typically we may use that information, but again, never revealing where that source came from. So there's some sort of technical terms within the industry that we use to be able to do the work that we do and communicate, you know, where we are in that process to the people we're interviewing. The general rules for journalism are be accurate, be fair, be empathetic, and communicate clearly.
1: Do you have to get permission to quote someone or do they need to sign a release?
0: No, it's an unspoken handshake rule that when you're talking to a reporter, everything is on the record unless you tell them this is off the record. That's the way that we operate. When you're talking to a reporter, we report. You know, going into it, that's what we do. And if you want information to not be reported, then you have to communicate that clearly to us. But then we will honor that and we will take that very seriously and we will not share or divulge that information. So again, we're only as good as the sources that we have. And if we lose our sources' trust, then we can't do our work. So we need to both protect and be fair to our sources. And if they give us information that they say, well, you can't attribute this to me, but this is accurate, then we will do our due diligence to try and find other ways of confirming it while protecting them as our source.
1: How can people support the work of the Modesto Focus?
0: So the simplest thing you can do is to read our site, to go to themodestofocus.org, read our stories, follow us on social media. We have Instagram and a Facebook page right now. I believe we also have a TikTok, if you're into that. And then if you think our work is valuable, we accept donations. You can donate. 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You can do one-time, monthly, annual donations. We very much appreciate any donations that people have. Maybe think of us as like public radio or public media and add us to that list if you're able. We would love that. I think eventually we probably will also do sponsorships. As a nonprofit, we can't do regular advertising, but we can accept sponsorships. So down the road, we'll probably do some sponsorships as well. We believe that great journalism should be free to people to read and access, but it's not free to make. We really rely on philanthropy and public support to be able to do this work.
1: What are the future goals and plans and dreams of the Modesto Focus?
0: We hope to have more people be able to, we're pretty new, we're not even a year old. Name recognition is still something that we are striving to achieve. We've got legacy media in our area that everybody knows about, but when I started working here, you always have to have an elevator pitch to describe to people what we do. So I say, I'm Marijke Roland with the Modesto Focus. We're a new nonprofit, nonpartisan newsroom covering Modesto and Stanislaus County. And that just gives people a little idea of what we're doing, since, again, we're so new. We'd love to be able to add more reporters. As I mentioned, we'd love to be able to add a dedicated visual journalist. The more reporters we have, the more reporting we can do, quite honestly. And it'd be great if we were able to have reporters that could cover all of the cities that are in our county. And we know that they deserve good reporting as well. And we just hope to be able to continue to uplift and create really strong journalism for this community because they deserve it. And we hope people enjoy and interact with our stories and the content that we put out. Our goal really is to help people both connect and understand the community where they live.
1: Any last thoughts that you'd like to add? Because we're just about out of time.
0: I think it's just knowing that how, as a nonprofit newsroom, we're different. Like I said, we're not trying to replicate the daily newspaper, but we are trying to give people the essential news and information to make the best decisions they can for their daily lives and as they navigate living here in the Valley. We are also dedicated to hopefully inspiring another generation of reporters who want to cover this region and who want to provide that essential reporting to this community. We're just thrilled to be able to do this work and to provide stories that hopefully are interesting and really informative to the people here who live in Modesto in the Valley.
1: So go to themodestofocus.org and read all about it and sign up to get regular, free news and information.
0: Yes, we have one other thing I'll pitch. We have free newsletters that we send out. We recently launched two new newsletters. We have a once weekly In Focus newsletter, sort of a recap of all the stories that we've written. It comes out on Tuesdays. And we just launched Politics Focus, which Garth writes, which is obviously about local politics and things happening in local government. It's a semi-regular newsletter that comes out on Thursdays. And then we have a weekly column called Mo Fun, which is our arts and community events, a column written by Vivian that sort of is a rundown of everything happening that weekend and that week to get you set up to have the most fun on your time off and engage with all the great things that are happening here in the Valley. So those are also completely free to sign up for. We just need your email, and it's another big button at the top of our website that you can sign up for that.
1: Excellent. Today on KCBP's Women of the Valley, my guest has been Marijke Roland, editor of the Modesto Focus. Thank you so much. This was fascinating.
0: Excellent. Thank you so much for having me. It's been great talking with you.
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Hello, and thanks for tuning in to This Is Ska. I'm your host, Mitta Goodwin, and we just heard I Feel So Bad by the Pioneers. Jackie Opel, who would have celebrated his birthday on the 27th of this month, brought us You Are No Good and the Skatalites' Summer Days off of Platinum Ska, released August 26, 2016. Up next, Land of Hope and Glory, performed by Madness on the Pill Sessions from August 27th, 1979.

That was the title track Signing Off by UB40, which was released on the 29th of August back in 1980. Before that, Elvis Costello's Brothers, Human Touch, demo version, which leans a lot more ska. He celebrates his birthday on the 25th of August, and starting things off, Band of Hope and Glory by Madness. You're tuned in listening to This Is Ska. I'm your host, Meta Goodwin. Up next, we have three tracks from California acts. First one, celebrating two birthdays, drummer Adrian on August 26th and bassist Tony on the 27th. Here's No Doubt with Up Yours.

0: Jabroni Johnson.
1: Off of Band Geek Mafia by Voodoo Glow Skulls, that was Brody Johnson's weekend. Two members of the band celebrate their birthday this week, bassist Jorge on the 26th and Brody himself on the 27th. Before that, we heard Skank and Pickle, Special Brew, off the Green album, which was released on the 27th of August back in 1996. That was a cover, of course, of the Bad Manners classic, and starting things off, no doubt, Up Yours. Right here on This Is Ska, I'm your host each and every week. I'm Meta Goodwin. Thank you for joining us. Thank you for listening in. Hopefully each and every week you do that on one of the 80 or so stations worldwide. 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Up next, three acts that are playing at this year's Supernova International Ska Festival. We're going to start things off with Glimmer by The Pie Tasters.

That was three tracks from bands playing at this year's Supernova International Ska Festival on the 12th and 13th in Fort Monroe, Virginia. I'll be spinning on opening day on the 12th, starting at 10:45, going until noon. But we heard Millington, Radio, Rude Girl Review, This Is the Year, and starting things off, Glimmer, originally written by Joe Gettleman, covered by the Pie Tasters. Check out supernovaska.com. If you want to find out more information, pick up tickets, buy merch, or whatever else. It's a great event. Hope to see you there. Up next, we have three tracks that were emailed to us at thisisskaradio@gmail.com. We're going to start things out with a band from Detroit, Wipeout, with their song, Blur.

That was a brand new track from Lady Ivor from Florida, Tsunami Boy. Before that, Rat Grenade brought us Die Young. They're from Canada. Starting things off from Detroit, Wipeout Blurs. Right here on This Is Ska. I'm your host, Mitty Goodwin, bringing you great music from every era, every subgenre, and from the beginning to today. Thanks for joining us. Thank you for listening. Up next, we have a song that just dropped featuring members of Rat Boy, The Ordinary Boys, English Beat, with collaborations from Tim and Jesse from Operation Ivy. Here's The Family Business, Floor Burner.

That was Sriracha by Strictly Yard Sound. Before that, we heard The Family Business Limited, Floor Burner. I'm your host, Mitty Goodwin. This is Ska. Up next, we have Subsetters with Mercy on Me.

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0: from Pacifica Radio in San Francisco. This is Flashpoints. I'm Dennis Bernstein. Today on the show, the brutal and violent genocide continues in Gaza as a shipment of 2,000-pound bunker busters arrives in Israel from the USA. We'll feature, as we do every Thursday, the Electronic Intifada Frontline Newscast with Nora Barrows-Friedman. Also today, we feature our ongoing presentation of Poems of the Genocide as Anita Barrows continues her commitment to write a poem to document every single day of the current and ongoing U.S.-financed genocide in Palestine. All this straight ahead. By the way, it's day 1077. 1077. We'll be talking a lot about this later. All this and more. Stay tuned. And you're listening to Flashpoints on Pacifica Radio. Later on in the broadcast, as I said, we'll have a live sharing with Anita Barrows, who has been not only writing a poem every single day of the genocide, but she now has students in Gaza, and we're going to be talking about those students, and I believe she'll have some samples of their writing as well. It's an extraordinary situation, and you only hear it here, of course, on KPFA Pacifica Radio. But first, we are going to bring you the Electronic Intifada Newscast with Nora Barrows-Friedman.
1: This is the Electronic Intifada Newscast. I'm Nora Barrows-Friedman, Associate Editor at the Electronic Intifada. It's day 1077 of Israel's genocide in Gaza. Here's a brief summary of some of the latest developments this week in Palestine and Lebanon. Israel has killed at least 40 Palestinians in the last week in Gaza, in drone strikes and sniper attacks, and in the collapse of a building in Gaza City that was previously damaged by Israeli bombings, where families sought shelter because they had nowhere else to go. Early Wednesday morning, as families slept, the six-story Saada building in western Gaza City collapsed on top of them. The building had been hit and damaged by heavy Israeli bombardment and had already sunk about three floors into the ground, according to a man living in a displacement tent nearby, speaking to Maha Husseini of Middle East Eye. But the families had nowhere else to live. Husseini reports that more than 10 families, totaling around 80 people, including dozens of children, lived in the building, according to residents. The Palestinian Health Ministry initially said the bodies of 16 people, including five children, were recovered, while more than 25 others were rescued with injuries. By Wednesday afternoon, the figure climbed to 21 dead, including 12 children. Many others remain missing under the rubble. Videos of rescue workers carrying the bodies of little children in their arms circulated on social media. Gaza's civil defense has been warning that Israel's ongoing genocide and its deliberate prevention of rescue vehicles, heavy equipment, fuel, and supplies, as well as the refusal by Western powers to force Israel to let in adequate, safe housing shelters for Palestinians, especially as winter approaches once again, means that these kinds of catastrophes will continue to risk Palestinians' lives. And there are thousands more buildings at risk of collapse after nearly 3 years of genocide. Abdullah Al-Majdalawi of the Gaza Civil Defense told Middle East Eye that, quote, "This is a recurring situation. Buildings at risk of collapse are becoming graves for their residents. The only difference is the timing." He added, quote, "We are now on the verge of a real disaster as winter approaches. If mobile homes, caravans, and reconstruction materials are not brought into Gaza, we will see more of these disasters." Journalist Issa Abu Kumsan filmed rescue workers trying to soothe a traumatized toddler who was wedged between the rubble and the dead bodies of his relatives underneath him.
2: Hey, as you do.
1: Reporter Tamer Nahed wrote on his social media that, quote, there isn't even the equipment needed to remove the rubble and rescue them. People are trying with their bare hands, but the scale of the destruction is beyond what they can handle. The situation is devastating, especially knowing that there may still be children alive under the rubble while we don't even have the basic equipment needed to save them. The Electronic Intifada's contributor Mohammed Assad reported from the scene of the building collapse as rescue workers tried to recover people from the rubble.
3: The residential building collapsed last night. We have more than 60 people inside this building. Unfortunately, the displaced people find displaced to living in the building had partially destroyed during the war in Gaza by Israeli airstrike. A civil defense working very hard because they absence the special machine and the special equipment helping them for their work, because the Israeli occupation prevents enter any equipment to Gaza during the war.
1: The Gaza municipality released a statement on Wednesday, once again appealing to international governments to intervene urgently and force Israel to allow in safe shelters for Palestinians and the provision of essential supplies for the civil defense. Hours before the collapse of the Sada building, Israel carried out a drone strike on tents sheltering displaced families in the Mawasi area of Khan Yunis, killing Amal Al-Mugayr, an 8-year-old girl. 14 others were wounded in the attack. Reporter Tamer Keshta filmed Amal's relatives and loved ones mourning over her body while another boy, injured in the same attack, lay next to her on the stretcher at Nasser Medical Complex in Khan Yunis. Earlier in the day on Tuesday, 4 Palestinians were killed and several others were wounded in 3 separate Israeli attacks across Gaza. 2 Palestinians, a civil defense paramedic and a child, were killed in a double-tap Israeli strike on the Sheikh Radwan neighborhood in northwestern Gaza City. After the first drone strike, which injured 23-year-old paramedic Sharif Shadi Lubad, 15-year-old Mohammed Al-Zinati, who was returning from class, rushed to help him. Israel again fired a drone onto the child directly, killing him as he approached, according to the Shahab news agency. A still from the video clearly shows the Israeli drone missile being dropped onto the child's head. At Al-Shifa Hospital, Mohammed's father sat beside his son's blood-soaked shroud, DropSite News reported. May God have mercy on you, my beloved, my hero. I never got to see you grow into a young man, he cried. Also on Tuesday, a medical source speaking to the Anadolu news agency said that a 65-year-old man, identified as Saleh Ramadan Al-Dabur, was killed by Israeli gunfire targeting a camp sheltering displaced people east of Jabalia refugee camp in northern Gaza. Another Palestinian was killed and 2 others were injured, one seriously, in an Israeli drone strike targeting passersby in Sheikh Ajlin, southwest of Gaza City. The Palestine Red Crescent Society said its teams transferred 9 injured people to its Al-Saraya field hospital after an Israeli strike targeted Al-Sina Street in Gaza City. The Palestinian Center for Human Rights reported that early Tuesday morning, an Israeli drone fired a missile at 33-year-old Yusuf Said Al-Zaim, killing him. PCHR stated that Israel killed at least 16 Palestinians between September 11th and the early hours of September 15th. On Monday, September 14th, PCHR reports that an Israeli drone fired a missile at a civilian vehicle in Jabalia, killing 48-year-old Ahmad Mohammed Al-Bach and injuring 2 others. Al-Bach was a commander in the Qassam Brigades, the armed wing of the Hamas party, and a massive funeral procession was held on Tuesday in northern Gaza. An Israeli drone strike targeted a tent sheltering displaced people in Al-Mawasi Khan Yunis on Monday afternoon, killing 49-year-old Rafat Abu Al-Zamur, according to documentation by the Palestinian Center for Human Rights. Hours earlier, an Israeli drone fired two missiles at a residential building next to Al-Shifa Hospital in Gaza City, killing 50-year-old Mohammed Ajour and injuring two others. Israeli drone strikes targeted tent shelters earlier in the day in Gaza City, Jabalia, Al-Zawaida village, and a displacement camp in Al-Maghazi refugee camp, PCHR states. Quote, the attacks involved several missiles fired by drones and gunfire. As a result, 18 people were injured, including a child whose condition was reported serious. On Sunday, September 13th, an Israeli drone strike against a vehicle in the Tel al-Hawa neighborhood of Gaza City killed two Palestinians and wounded 13, according to the Palestine Red Crescent Society. Dropsite News' contributor Abdelkader Sabah filmed the aftermath of the missile attack as people carried bodies to a nearby ambulance. A pregnant woman died on Saturday, September 12th, from injuries she sustained 4 days before when Israeli military gunfire shot her in the head while she was sitting in her family's displacement tent in the Mawasi area of Khan Yunis. 27-year-old Iman Shalouf, 7 months pregnant, was rushed to Nasser Medical Complex, where Dropsite News' Mohammed Ahmed said that doctors initially detected her fetus's heartbeat and tried to save both of their lives. But both Iman and her fetus succumbed to their wounds and were laid to rest on Saturday. Iman and her husband Suleiman were going to name their child Ayub. Iman's brother-in-law, Mohammed Abu Mashi, recalled the family rushing into her tent after hearing the shot. Quote, we rushed to the tent and found her lying in her own blood, shot in the head. This is the baby they didn't even register or record as a martyr, a relative said, as the family carried Ayub's body. Iman's mother-in-law, Mohammed, described the constant fear in Gaza. Quote, we sit in fear. We sleep in fear. We walk in fear. Everything is fear. This ceasefire, all of it is a lie, Mohammed said. It's just something to numb people. That's all. The Palestinian Center for Human Rights said that according to available information, the bullet that killed Iman Shalouf was fired by Israeli soldiers stationed in the Yellow Zone, more than 1 kilometer away in northwestern Al-Mawasi. Also on Saturday, medical sources at Nasser Medical Complex in Khan Yunis announced the death of 13-year-old Hilal Mahmoud Saleh Abu Taha, who succumbed to critical injuries he sustained in a previous drone attack in northwestern Al-Mawasi, Khan Yunis, on the morning of Thursday, September 10th. And an Israeli drone targeted a tent sheltering displaced Palestinians in northwestern Al-Mawasi, injuring 9 Palestinians, most of them children. At least 10 Palestinians were killed between Thursday and Saturday, according to the Palestinian Health Ministry in Gaza. At least 56 others were wounded. Health officials in Gaza held a press conference on Wednesday addressing the medical situation across the strip. Zahir Al-Wahidi, the director of the Health Information Center, said that the health system in Gaza, quote, is being subjected to a process of systematic mass execution, transcending the bounds of a humanitarian disaster to become a full-fledged crime of health genocide. Health facilities have been reduced to isolated shells, slowly dying amidst a suffocating blockade and the denial of entry for basic life-sustaining necessities, he added. The occupation's claims regarding the facilitation of medical aid and logistical supplies are nothing more than a farcical charade, a transparent attempt to sanitize the image of genocide and mask the war of ethnic cleansing in the Gaza Strip, Al-Wahidi added. He said that the trickle of medical supplies and medications that are entering, quote, represents a mere fraction of what is needed. It fails to meet even the minimum operational requirements of health facilities, leaving them teetering between life and death. This comes as the World Health Organization warned this week that Israel has decided to cut off diesel fuel supplies to more than 20 hospitals and health centers in Gaza, which are already on the brink of total collapse. Dr. Munir Al-Bersh, the head of the Ministry of Health in Gaza, said that, quote, this means that medical staff are preparing for a new crisis and further strangulation at a time when the very limited fuel available is barely enough to keep these vital hospitals and health centers running in Gaza. The health ministry stated that nearly 70% of electricity generators at hospitals in the Gaza Strip have already been put out of service due to Israeli-imposed shortages of fuel, oil, and spare parts amid the ongoing blockade, which is being abetted by Western powers. Quote, the blockade and the ban on importing spare parts and vehicle tires have forced public transport companies and bus operators to announce a complete or near total suspension of services as of today, Wednesday. This paralysis has prevented hundreds of medical personnel, including doctors, nurses, and technicians, from reaching their workplaces, further isolating health facilities and crippling their ability to respond to emergencies. This stranglehold coincides with an unprecedented shortage of medicines and medical supplies, the breakdown of diagnostic equipment, and the closure of avenues for medical treatment abroad for patients and the wounded currently on the waiting list, the ministry added. Calling once again on the so-called international community, the United Nations Security Council and UN humanitarian bodies, the World Health Organization, and other international organizations to take immediate and urgent action to bring critical medical and operational supplies into Gaza. Gaza's health ministry stated, quote, history will not absolve those who remain silent. Merely issuing statements of concern and condemnation is no longer just a moral failure. It is outright complicity in a genocide being committed openly in broad daylight. A group of dentists in Gaza also held a press conference this week to demand basic supplies for their patients. The Electronic Intifada's contributor, Mohammed Assad, attended the event and spoke with some of the dentists there.
3: Gaza have a call today for all medical organizations to enter the medical services for them to continue their work in Gaza, because the siege and the block in Gaza spread from 3 years, and the war caused a lot of problems for the ill people and for the dentists.
2: We stand here today with what simple and urgent message. We want to treat our patients, but dentists in Gaza no longer have the basic material to treat them. Dental care is not a luxury. A filling material, a surgical supply, a sterilization item may be simple, but for a patient who's in Gaza, it can mean the difference between receiving treatment today or still suffering for weeks or months. Thank you.
1: That was Mohammed Assad reporting from Gaza. Turning to the occupied West Bank, Israeli forces shot and killed a 54-year-old man in the town of Al Bire, near Ramallah, on Tuesday, and abducted at least four journalists in the last week. Israeli soldiers raided Ziad Mohammed Jaber's home, arrested his nephew and another relative, and opened fire on him, according to local reports. The Palestinian Prisoners Society said that the Israeli army is turning arrest raids like this one into, quote, field executions. Ziad Jaber's brother, Ramadan, who witnessed the Israeli raid in Al Bire, said soldiers prevented the family from reaching Ziad for more than an hour after he was shot. Ramadan told DropSite News' contributor, Motassem Al-Hayt, that the army broke into the home just after 4 a.m. He heard his brother scream. Quote, the only thing I heard was my brother's voice. He screamed just once, Ramadan said. He and his daughter had been restrained and confined to a room while soldiers beat and detained his son Omar, he said. The family did not learn that Ziad had been critically wounded until after the army withdrew. Quote, the only thing we saw was the blood, Ramadan said. The day after Israeli soldiers killed Ziad Jaber, Israeli forces abducted journalist Ala al-Rimawi on Wednesday night, storming his home in Al Bire. Palestinian journalist Naka Hamed, who works for DropSite and Press TV, among other outlets, was arrested by Israeli forces in the village of Tuku, near Bethlehem, on Tuesday. According to Press TV, Hamed was traveling with a camera crew when Israeli forces stopped them at a checkpoint near Tuku. The crew was searched, after which the forces abducted Hamid and released the cameraman, one of her colleagues told Press TV. Quote, the abduction comes as the Palestinian journalist had been subjected to attacks and a smear campaign by Zionist accounts for the past month, the outlet reported. Drop Site News said that Hamid spent the night in Israeli custody and is being interrogated about her journalistic work. Wissam Karam, a camera person on assignment for the outlet TRT, who was in the car with Hamid, told Drop Site that, quote, it was three female soldiers who ushered our car to stop. They demanded we hand over our identification cards and they photographed each ID as well as took our pictures. After a short while, the soldiers ordered the team to get out of the car and follow them to a military watchtower nearby. Quote, we were forced to sit on the ground for around 45 minutes, and in that time, Naka was taken by the female soldiers to the side, Karam said. When she was returned to join her colleagues on the ground, Hamid said she was questioned about her work and what stories she was working on, according to Karam. Around 15 minutes later, the soldiers asked Hamid to collect her phone and laptop, and she was taken into custody. Karam and the other journalists working with them were released and were told to leave the area. Soldiers refused to provide any additional information on Hamid. Hamid is a freelance journalist. Drop Site notes that over the past several weeks, Israeli settlers have targeted her with a wave of incitement on Telegram channels and in Hebrew media following her coverage of an Israeli siege on families in the village of Kusra, according to her colleagues. Hamid is from the village of Beitin, northeast of Ramallah. She holds American citizenship and is married with three young children. Hamid's family contacted the U.S. Embassy in Jerusalem about her arrest, but has yet to hear back, Drop Site reported. Days before Hamid was abducted by Israeli forces, soldiers broke into the home of another journalist, Ali Samoudi, in Jenin. They beat his son and gave Samoudi 1 hour to turn himself in, according to local sources. Ali Samoudi, who is 59 years old, was not at his home in Jenin during the raid. He had already spent a year in Israeli detention between April 2025 and April 2026 and had suffered severe physical abuse, torture, and denial of basic rights. Samoudi, who has reported from Jenin for decades and has contributed to local and international outlets, was working alongside Al Jazeera correspondent Shireen Abu Akleh when she was assassinated by an Israeli sniper in May 2022. He was also shot in the shoulder during that attack, and the Israeli soldier who killed Shireen Abu Akleh has never been held to account. Local reports say that along with the abduction of Naka Hamid and Ala al-Rimawi and the attempted abduction of Ali Samoudi this week, Israeli forces detained two other Palestinian journalists, Sabri Musa Jibril and Muad Amarna, on September 10th after raiding their homes in Bethlehem. In occupied historic Palestine, known as present-day Israel, Palestinians have held daily protests against a Jewish settler outpost in the town of Majd al-Krum in the heart of the Galilee. The outpost, mostly tents, was established last week by Jewish settlers from the Tekoa colony near Bethlehem in the occupied West Bank. Middle East Eye says that the settler outpost was established after Israeli Finance Minister Bezalel Smotrich announced an election campaign plan to, quote, Judaize the Nakab and Galilee by bringing 1 million additional Jewish residents to the areas. Smotrich said he wanted to extend the settlement, quote, revolution from the occupied West Bank to areas inside Israel where most Palestinian citizens of Israel live. On Tuesday, Palestinian residents of Majd al-Krum were successful in dismantling and removing the settler outpost. Twitter user I Really Hate You posted this video of the settlers driving away from the area. He said, quote, this dangerous precedent was halted only thanks to the persistent struggle of local Palestinians.
4: أول فرقة عم تطلع من هون الحمد لله الله أكبر ولله الحمد.
1: Later in the day, Israeli Channel 14's Yanon Magal claimed the Jewish settler outpost in Majd al-Krum will not be dismantled, but only moved to a nearby spot, and said that the, quote, battle for the Galilee has begun, and it may be complex. Middle East Eye reports that the settlers' encampment has been built on state land leased by the Jewish National Fund, a parastate organization solely for livestock herding. But the site has been occupied by young settlers who pitched tents and brought in furniture. Palestinian residents fear the outpost could eventually expand onto privately owned Palestinian land or prevent them from accessing it. Quote, we are talking about the hilltop youth who are committing violence against our Palestinian people in the West Bank and the Gaza Strip, activist Izzeldin Badran said. They are the same people who are here, and they will not be allowed to take over land, he said. The local council and popular committee have announced daily demonstrations from 5 p.m. until nightfall, until the outpost is removed. Quote, there are hundreds of residents of Majd al-Krum here, and the mobilization will continue until they leave, Badran said. In Lebanon, Israel continues to escalate its attacks across the south, with dozens of airstrikes, artillery shelling, and destruction of villages in the last week. Our contributor Rokhaya Shamsuddin filed this report for the Electronic Intifada on Wednesday evening from Lebanon.
5: This is Rokhaya Shamsuddin reporting for the Electronic Intifada from southern Lebanon. Over the past several days, Israeli forces have intensified their attacks across the south, combining airstrikes, artillery fire, ground incursions, home demolitions, and even the abduction of a Lebanese citizen. Since the Israeli attacks on Ain al-Tahir, after weeks of operations around the strategic area, Israeli forces have continued striking Ain al-Tahir and demolishing homes across the south, including in al-Mansoura, where residents forcibly displaced from the village have watched Israeli drones carry out demolitions of their homes and civilian infrastructure. Israeli forces have also continued demolitions and attacks around Ainata, Kfar Tibnit, and other southern towns, while shelling and airstrikes have continued across Nabatiya and Bint Jbir. The violence has also directly targeted civilians living in and attempting to remain on their land. On Tuesday, Lebanese educator Adib Ibrahim Obed from Bar Ashit died after sustaining wounds after being fired upon by Israeli forces as he stood outside his shop. Today, Israeli forces entered the town of Halta and Hasbaya, where, according to Al Manar correspondent Samer Hajane, they clashed with local residents, abducted a Lebanese citizen, demolished two homes.

0: bearing the brunt of the ongoing Israeli aggression. For residents of southern Lebanon, the contrast here is stark. That while the president tells people in Nabatieh that the state is standing beside them, Israeli forces continue entering their villages, destroying their homes, abducting Lebanese civilians, and killing people such as educator Adib Obed on their own land.
1: That was Rokhaya Shamsuddin reporting for the Electronic Intifada from Lebanon on Wednesday. And that's it for the news roundup. As always, go to electronicintifada.net for much more, especially to read our new features by our brave writers in Gaza. You've been listening to the Electronic Intifada's newscast. I'm Nora Barrows-Friedman. Want to hear more? Check out our live stream with interviews, reports, and analysis, along with print articles, podcasts, and more at electronicintifada.net. Produced by Nora Barrows-Friedman, Tamara Nassar, and Pierre Loisel.
2: And as always, we thank Nora and the Electronic Intifada and Ali Albanima. We've been working together at various levels for many years. Began working with Nora. She was just breaking into the radio, and now, of course, she's my teacher for the last 20 years, doing the extraordinary work around our reporting, trying to break through the barrier, the extraordinary censorship against reporting on the genocide. And she continues to do that. We have also been working with Nora's mom, Anita Barrows. She's a poet, novelist, translator, well known for her work with Joanna Macy in translating Rainer Maria Rilke. She's also a psychotherapist for children. Extraordinary work she does there. And she, Anita Barrows, has been writing a poem to document every single day of this genocide. Anita, welcome back. It's day 1077. I'm thinking you have a poem for us.
3: I do. Thank you, Dennis. I'll read day 1077. Hard to believe that it's gone on this long. She was 8 years old. Her brother, 5. They were walking hand in hand to where they could fill a bucket of water so their mother could make breakfast. Neither of them had shoes. Neither of them had a jacket. September morning, the ground still warmed by summer. Summer air, one star still shining in the sky. They saw it as they walked, a crescent moon fading into daylight. They walked, the boy holding the empty bucket, the girl holding her brother's hand tight, as though to keep him from disappearing, as their father had disappeared, two older brothers. They were walking to fill a bucket of water when the drone started circling above them. Early morning, someone in some room somewhere else sighting them, fixing them in his sights, firing, the star still shimmering as the children's blood spilled over the dust.
2: You know, I'm not sure if it was the same rescue, but you could hear on tonight's newscast with Nora, the drilling, the trying to free a child who I believe was stuck between two dead parents or grandparents. And
3: yes,
2: the machine just wasn't strong enough.
3: It's just unbearable. It's really unbearable. Imagine that child, I think it was a toddler, Nora said, stuck between his, wedged between his two dead parents. I mean, the absolute horror of it, the terror that a child must feel when that, I mean, it's just unimaginable. I was about to say, when that kind of thing happens, when does that kind of thing happen except in a genocide?
2: We are speaking with Anita Barrows, and she has been writing a poem every single day of this genocide, powerful poetry all the way through

0: It's unimaginable that we see children going through this. We see it on the cameras. We hear the terror of the screams, and it's greeted by, oh, there's a whole bunch more to 1,000-pound, 2,000-pound weapons. I'm praying. They say the United States is running short of weaponry. So far, we haven't seen it when it comes to Palestinians. I hope they are running out of these 2,000-pound bombs, because can you imagine dropping a 2,000-pound bomb on kids on their way to try and get some water?
1: Exactly. And on tent encampments, I mean, these aren't even really tents. They're wooden posts from which they hang whatever they can find, old blankets, bits of nylon. It's just unbelievable. And 2,000-pound bombs are dropped on them, and it's unimaginable, and it hasn't ended. I mean, I've had people say to me, "You're still writing these poems, isn't there a ceasefire?" Well, there is no ceasefire, and there hasn't been a ceasefire, and the people are struggling day after day after day. The fact that children have to go with little buckets and get water instead of, living where there's running water. It's just unbelievable.
0: And of course, we know these kids are never going to be the same if they manage to live long enough to become teenagers and adults. Why don't you spend a little time, Anita, reading to us again? Some people don't quite understand why I'm spending this time on poetry, but I will say again that there are many ways to deliver information, and the kinds of poetic reporting that you're doing, Anita, is crucial and really helps us focus in. And after you read for us a little bit, we're going to talk about the kinds of students you're finding as you teach poetry workshops to kids in Gaza. But read to us, please.
1: Yeah, this was yesterday's poem, and it was inspired by an Instagram post that was sent me by a woman who lives in Ireland, who started following my website, the website that Nora set up for these poems, and her name is, I know I'm not pronouncing it properly, Barbara Ní Chaomh. She's Irish from Dublin. Day 1076. When you first look at him dancing in the street with a group of other boys, he looks like an ordinary kid. 7 or 8, more graceful than most, moving with skill and utter delight. Then you look more closely. The boy has no hands, no wrists, no foot on his left leg. He's using his stump of a leg so deftly you don't think of the gone foot. His movements are rhythmic, seamless. The boy is a dancer, choreographing his every move. The gestures he makes with his arm stumps let you see his invisible hands, his hands that are somewhere under the rubble, his foot that exploded into the air, burst into fragments, flashing shards of fire as it perished, perished. Extraordinary to see that child dancing with no left foot. This is day 1075. The small life inside you does not have a name yet. You are calling her future. You are calling her tomorrow. You are calling her sun rising over fertile fields, sun setting over a quiet sea. You are calling her by the names of everything you've lost: mother, father, grandmother, house, books, the pot you cooked soup in, the shoes you wore to your wedding, your first child's first shoes. That child, his walking, his morning smile. You speak to this life inside you. Sing to her. Strengthen her with the strength of your will, your wanting, your belief that the fields will flower again and she will run to you on strong legs, holding colorful new blossoms in her hands. This is day 1074. They're bending over the body of the child who was murdered. Little body shrouded in white. Last night she was still alive. Last night she was singing a song she'd learned on her first day of school, singing it for the grown-ups, making them smile, making them happy, if just for a moment. Now those who loved her kneel and grieve. Now they are kissing her forehead, her pale cheeks. Now they are touching her cold hands. They are trying to say goodbye, and they cannot. They are trying to let her know how deeply they loved her, and their words collapse into sobs, and their throats go dry.
0: That's Anita Burrows, along with her dog. Anita is reading poems. She's been writing a poem every single day of this genocide. They are extraordinary poems. I'm sure, I think it's a little hard for folks to listen. I hope we can quiet it down a little bit. Let's talk a little bit about your work as doing poetry with students who are living in Gaza. They're now publishing their poems, the students that you're working with. Yes. Tell us about that process, who they are, and maybe you can read one of theirs.
1: Absolutely. Yeah, they're amazing. I volunteer with a group, an organization that was started, one of the people who started it was Rifat Alarir, who many listeners have heard of. He was a poet himself. He was a professor of English literature at the Islamic University of Gaza in Gaza City. And he was murdered by Israel on December 6, 2023, just a couple of months into the genocide.
0: Well, we had him scheduled for the next week, yeah.
1: Right.
0: But we never got him on Flashpoints.
1: Yeah. Exactly. And he has remained a hero of mine and my inspiration, really, for these poems. He's the one who wrote, "If I must die, you must live to tell my story." And so I am trying to tell the story of the people of Gaza as much as I can, not being from there, not being Palestinian, but having been in sympathy with the people of Palestine for about 60 years of my life, a little bit more than that even so far. Anyway, we are not numbers, pairs, people who are writing in English, with young writers writing in English in Gaza. And Rifat insisted that his students, Palestinian kids, learn English very early on. And it's amazing the proficiency they have. But he insisted that his students write in English so that they would have a broader reach, so that their words could touch more people. And so I have had the privilege for the last, it's about 2 years now, of mentoring a group of students who are I think the youngest so far has been 17. The oldest has been 24, 25. All young people who had been finishing high school, had been going to college, had been wanting to get their degrees, and they are just extraordinary. Their writing moves me so much. And, you know, they send their poems to me. We go back and forth on Google Docs. And eventually, usually it doesn't take very long because the poems are amazing when they first come to me. But we go back and forth until we both feel the poem is finished, and then We Are Not Numbers looks it over, may make some suggestions, and they put it on their website. They publish these poems. And one of my students, whose work I've read on Flashpoint several times, Taqwa Ahmed Al-Wawi, is now, she's been accepted actually at 10 universities in the UK and Ireland to get a master's degree in creative writing. And a group of people, myself included, have been trying to raise money for her, because although she's got full scholarships for tuition, she has to show the governments that she has enough money to live on. How she's going to get that money in Gaza obviously is not possible. So we've mounted a campaign for her.
0: We can't let you do the pitch for the money, but you can certainly give people an address if they want more information and they want to get involved in some way.
1: Wonderful. I was just going to ask what I could do. People can write to me at my email address, which is anitabarrows@gmail.com, and I can send you the information. But I'm going to read a couple of Taqwa's poems, but I'm going to start Yeah, absolutely. I'm going to start actually with the most recent poem I've worked on with the student. The student's name is Iham, and he's a young man. He's 20, and he wrote a poem about his grandmother, which I find incredibly moving. Teta is the word that means grandma, and the poem is called Hands That Ached. My teta is gone, and everything is worse now. The windows in her house keep in the fading memories everywhere in it, a place of worries, everything in it, a well of tears to which I sew. There is no more rhyme or art which even the cracking paint on the wall has forgotten. The neighborhood dogs do not bark anymore, but howl instead. I stop. The rhymes have stopped, and the tears are returning. There is no way to hold back the tide this time, and so I let go and let them flow. On desolate summer mornings, my teta would get up early, put her clothes on in the crippling heat. Then with cracked hands that ached from a long life lived for others, turn on the fan to combat the heat and turn dough into manakish. Nobody ever thanked her. The warm scent would flirt with my nostrils, and I would wake and hear the twinkle of the glass teacups. When the tea was ready, she'd call, and slowly I would get up and walk over, fearing the unrelenting bustle of that house, hoping it was only her and I this time. And I dared to speak indifferently to her, to my teta, who had driven out the heat, and noticed the little scar on my left cheek, not taking in the true significance of the moment, not realizing that would be the last of those summer mornings that I could ever remember. What did I know? What did I know of the complexity of love? She is not here to notice the little scar on my left cheek anymore. And I meet her only in my dreams now. I still sense the warm scent of a summer morning's tea and manakish, but when I start to reach out and wake, my questioning hands find nothing. So I say this into the heat. She is no longer here. So I say this into the heat. Thank you.
0: Wow. Yeah. Anita, what does it feel like to get to know a child in this way, a young student? How does it affect the relationship? You obviously have to bring something very special and focused to the moment to have this kind of interchange and to earn this kind of trust from young people who are living under genocide, and you're sort of sitting in the country that's making their lives that much worse. Talk about that.
1: Exactly. What I have been consistently amazed by with all of the young people that I've worked with now is their trust. I mean, many of them, with the limited internet service they get, I mean, they have to walk to charging centers at their own peril to charge their phones, to read by the light of their phones because they don't have electricity. Many of them have read the poems that are on my website, and they write to me about them. And I think because they know me as a fellow poet, there's a kind of setting aside the fact that, yes, I'm living in the country that is absolutely collaborating in the genocide of their people. And it's amazing to me that they do continue to trust me, but I think it's because the bond is poetry. And what I have been amazed by is the way in which these young people take their craft so seriously. There was a weekend when Takwa, whose work I'll read next, was writing to me, and I had heard on the electronic intifada that the bombs were falling in the Zaytun neighborhood of Gaza City, which is where Takwa lives, and I was very worried about her, and I was extremely relieved when I heard from her, just to know that she was alive. And Takwa was writing to me about line breaks and about punctuation and about her question about whether to capitalize the first letter of a line of poetry or not. She was writing to me about the craft of poetry, which I have come to understand is a lifeline for her and for these other young people as well, that the fact that they can focus on their writing at a moment when they're hearing explosions all around them and their friends and family members have been murdered, that they can focus on poetry to tell their stories is extraordinary. And
0: you want to share a couple?
1: Yes, absolutely. Yeah. Yeah, so here is Takwa Alwawi. And this one is called We Remember. We remember the streets that no longer exist, the cracks in the pavement where we once ran. We remember the laughter echoing off walls that are gone. We remember the faces that sunlight no longer touches, the hands we held, now only shadows. We remember the songs we sang together, notes hanging in the air, frozen, unfinished. We remember the walls of our childhood homes, the doors that led to bedrooms we cannot enter again. We remember each breath stolen or given, the warmth of a hug that was ripped away. We remember the smells of kitchens, of gardens, of rain on rooftops, and the dust of familiar streets. We remember the voices calling names that now exist only in our mouths. We remember every broken window, every silent street, every wall that fell. We remember the traces of our own footsteps walking through ruins, through shadows, through fire. We remember the sun setting over rooftops we will never climb again, the stars that watched us sleep, the nights we dreamed together. We remember every memory like a photograph etched in ash and bone. And still we remember, and still we rise through the remembering. And still we rise. I have no idea, and I need to ask Chakwa whether she has ever read Maya Angelou's poem that has as a refrain, "And still I rise." And it just, it is so incredibly moving to me that these kids who are living through the worst genocide we can imagine are writing, "And still we rise, and still we rise." They are writing with hope and faith in themselves and belief in their own capacity for survival.
0: Well, I have another one.
1: Another one of Chakwa's, for sure.
0: Or whatever you have. We want to hear. We have about 4 minutes.
1: Okay.
0: Sorry to do this, but we are so grateful. And I am interested to know if people listening really care about this, think that this, too, is information that should be a part of our Flashpoints delivery. It's all yours, Anita.
1: Okay. I think the reason for it to be a part of Flashpoints is that it tells the story behind the stories.
0: Yeah.
1: Yeah. Okay. I will read a bit more of Chakwa's work. This one is called "My Beloved Prison," and it's written to Gaza. "You are the most beautiful place in the world, yet you sit in solitude, an abandoned bride at the edge of the sea. The world has left you, but we, only we, still love you. I love you, Gaza, because you breathe stubborn light even when the sky rains fire. I love you for the way children draw suns on broken walls as if the dawn was still theirs. Tell us, Gaza, when will you return? When will you rise again with bread warm in your markets, with glowing lanterns instead of smoke? Where are the orchards? Where is the salt of your fishermen? Where are the doors that once stood open with coffee and welcome? Now you wear the mask of grief. Your windows are hollow eyes. Your body is stitched with rubble. Still, beneath the ashes, we remember your true face, your origin. Still, your beauty is unbroken. My Beloved Prison is the title of that one." Yeah, and that is how the people of Gaza feel about the place that is theirs and that must remain theirs. Do we have time for one more?
0: Let's jump right into it, please. Is this yours now?
1: Yeah, this one's mine.
0: Please, let's go out with one of yours.
1: Okay, day 1070. "They are holding a funeral for children who were murdered long ago near the start of the genocide. For some who were murdered later. Children not found, not dug up from the rubble, not buried, children whose bodies were scattered in pieces, children whose beds had become their graves, children whose graves were in more than one place, whose arms were buried far from their legs, their feet, children whose names those who loved them speak every day. Children who did not get to learn multiplication, division. Children whose deaths were not acknowledged because their families were murdered with them. Because their families were fleeing, displaced again and again. Because there were too many deaths and too much hunger and too much sickness and too much fear. They are holding a funeral for the children and for their own lives, though it seems they who are holding this funeral are still counted among the living.
0: Anita Barros, you're listening to Flashpoints on Pacifica Radio. We will continue to cover this war in various ways, this genocide. Stay tuned. 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

I've been singing this song for a long time now. But, you know, the funny thing is that I've been thinking about Lee Hayes lately, because it's from Lee that I learned my favorite verse in this song. We're doing a movie of Alice's Restaurant, and old Lee come down, and he's in there singing this song. You know, the other reason I've been singing this for so long is because I love the story about the man that wrote this song. The man that wrote this song was the captain of a slave ship, and he used to sail people from Africa over to this country a long time ago. One time he was coming back this way with a boat full of people, and out in the middle of the ocean, he changed his mind, and he turned the boat around. He took everybody back home, and he sailed back to this country and started writing these songs. You know, that man might have lived a long time ago, but he's a friend of mine today. Because anybody who is not afraid to turn around is a friend of mine today. And that's not just individual people, but there's cities and towns too, states and countries and companies, worlds and plenty. We can't ever let nothing make us afraid to do anything that's right. You know, that's because there's a lot of stuff in this world that needs to be turned around. But the funny thing is that if you can't do it for yourself, you can't do it for the world either. Lee Hayes is one of the few men I've known in this world who was not only inspiration to me, but showed me that it's possible to do for yourself what you intend to do for the rest of the world. I wish everybody could learn as much.

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1: Oh, maybe you need more R-value.
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We look forward to seeing you there.

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1: Due process. What is it? Who gets it? There's been some misinformation about this fundamental right that's guaranteed by the U.S. Constitution.
2: Your Secretary of State says everyone who's here, citizens and non-citizens, deserve due process. Do you agree?
3: I don't know. I'm not a lawyer.
1: Well, I am a lawyer, and I've argued before the Supreme Court. I may do TikTok dances from time to time, but I know a thing or two about the legal system. The Fifth Amendment to the Constitution explicitly says no person shall be deprived of life, liberty, or property without due process of law. Now, simply put, due process guarantees that you will not be arbitrarily fined, arrested, imprisoned, or deported, and that you must know the reason officials have targeted you. You must also have an opportunity to contest those allegations before a neutral third party. For example, if you get a parking ticket, your due process would be the opportunity to contest it before having to pay a fine. Or maybe you get arrested during a protest. Your due process would require being told why you are being arrested. You must also have the right to defend yourself with the help of a lawyer in a hearing with a neutral decision maker. If you're an immigrant who has been detained by ICE and is facing deportation, you are entitled to a notice of the charges against you. The government must also provide you with a charging document, often called a notice to appear, outlining the reasons for potential deportation. You have the right to present evidence before an immigration judge to show why you should not be deported. You might be seeking asylum, for example, or have a student visa or green card. You are entitled to...
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The Stanislaus County Veterans Services Office, NAACP Modesto Stanislaus, and the Modesto Focus are collaborating to bring local candidates together in a live public debate beginning at 6:30 p.m. Thursday, October 1st, at the Veterans Office, 3500 Coffee Road, Suite 15. 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

This is a song that I particularly wrote myself because I sat home and I watched the television and I feel a little guilty about the people's marching in Mississippi and in Alabama because I can't be there with them. So as they do different series of their marches, well, I put them together and kind of make a little song. If I can't march, I can sing. Whoa.

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The Stanislaus County Veterans Services Office, NAACP Modesto Stanislaus, and the Modesto Focus are collaborating to bring local candidates together in a live public debate beginning at 6:30 p.m. Thursday, October 1st, at the Veterans Office, 3500 Coffee Road, Suite 15. 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
1: It begins in a graveyard. In a grave. A freshly dug grave.
2: Yo, yo, yo. This is Young Bird in the house tonight. We're coming at you live from the Silver Shamrock Factory floor. And the crowd is in the house. I got the whole 5150 crew with me tonight. Vivian Kane, Charlie Quinn, and the rest of the 5150 crew ready to blow the roof off this place. And of course in the mix tonight, the one and only DJ Doug Graves, your chilling, thrilling radio villain. We want to give a big shout out to the man who made it all happen, Mr. C, Mr. Cochran himself, because he knows that tonight,

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1: It was the start of the year in our old Celtic lands. And we'd be waiting in our houses of wattles and clay. The barriers would be down, you see, between the real and the unreal. And the dead might be looking in to sit by our fires of turf. Halloween. The festival of Samhain. The last great one took place 3,000 years ago when the hills ran red with rivers of blood. It was part of our world, our craft. To us, it was a way of controlling our environment. It's not so different now. It's time again. In the end, we don't decide these things, you know. The planets do. They're in alignment. And it's time again. The world's gonna change tonight, Doctor. I'm glad you'll be able to watch it. And happy Halloween.

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0: abracadabra, I sit on his knee. 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Magic is free. We are dead.
1: Josephine Levine presents Magic, a terrifying love story starring Anthony Hopkins, Anne Margaret, and Burgess Meredith. Rated R.
2: Stage lights hot. Curtain down. He's smiling. I'm not. Used to do tricks with a deck and a dub. Now I gotta wear a mouth saying things I never was. Painted on grim with a deadpan stare, toxic to the crowd, but he lives in my ear. They clap when he laughs, but they don't understand. I'm

0: scare anyone. But I'm going to give it to you straight about Jason. His body was never recovered from the lake after he drowned. Have you listened to the old timers in town? I'll tell you he's still out there.
1: Catfish the lake has changed.
2: It's got a death curse.
0: Some folks claim they've even seen it. Right in this area.
3: Who's that?
4: Oh, hi. What are you doing on this map?
0: The girl who survived that night at Camp Blood, that Friday the 13th, she claimed she saw him.
5: The boy. Is he dead too?
6: You didn't find any boy.
5: Then he's still there.
0: She disappeared 2 months later. Legend has it that Jason saw his mother at the end of that night. And he took his revenge. And his man said he'll continue to seek if anyone ever enters his wilderness again.
7: Jason was my son, and today is his birthday.

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Backwater property slaughtery. Necklace of ears and a thumb count lottery.

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Roy Burns stepped in heavy when the legend went around. Not an imitator, nah, he was built from inspiration. A broken man with trauma and a splinter foundation. Inspired by the G, yeah, Jason Voorhees. 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He respected the name, respected the brand, understood the weight of that machete in hand. 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

zone, so let's get down. 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Underground or underground. Roy Burns, not the king, but the spark. One night in a mask, left a permanent mark. Roy Burns.

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Roy Burns, and he got nothing to lose. Roy Burns! 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
1: 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You're going to be the prettiest girl there.
2: There's some things we have to talk about. It's an ordinary situation.
1: Alice? Alice?
2: Did you stab your aunt?
1: No, she is not a murderer.
3: Alice needs psychological help.
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1: I don't want to stay here. 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
3: Parents so often don't know their children as well as they presume.
0: Terror. 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
2: Yes.
0: Why do you eat people?
2: Not people. Brains.
0: Brains only.
2: Yes.
0: Why?
2: The pain.
0: What about the pain?
2: The pain of being dead.
0: It hurts to be dead.
2: I can feel myself rot.
0: 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How does that make you feel?
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1: The children had a party. 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
2: Oh, you're not going to sit there dead bodies after the cottage.
3: Oh, but I am. Party time. Oh, yes. The children had such a wonderful time. They laughed. That is, until all those friends dropped in. Then they screamed. It's too bad nobody ever told them.
1: Children shouldn't play with dead things.

0: person.
1: Breakdown. 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
2: Graveyard.
1: Don't go on the scene.
2: See.
1: Let the dead

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Soldier burn on your fingers energy. Area 5150 style.

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0: 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Celluloid ghosts living under the projector.
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1: Together, let's send a clear message from this hall. The fighting must stop.
2: But I have a big decision to make. Will a deal be made with Iran? Or do I annihilate the Islamic Republic and do it quickly?
0: As United Nations Secretary General Antonio Guterres calls for peace in the Middle East, President Trump uses his UN address to threaten Iran with annihilation. Trump also bragged about seizing Venezuela's oil. We'll speak to the Iranian-American analyst, Trita Parsi of the Quincy Institute. Then Senator Bernie Sanders gives a major address at the historic Riverside Church in New York on war, oligarchy, and the dangers of AI.
3: If the lives of every man, woman, and child are going to be fundamentally changed by this technology, then the people of our country and the people of this world must make the decisions regarding AI, not just a handful of big tech oligarchs.
0: We'll speak also with a Nepali activist taking part in a rally outside the United Nations just weeks after catastrophic flooding left almost 8,000 people dead or missing, the world's latest climate disaster. Plus, 2026 is the deadliest year for measles in the United States since the disease was declared eliminated more than a quarter of a century ago. In Pennsylvania, four people have died of measles over the past month. We'll speak to Dr. Paul Offit with the Children's Hospital of Philadelphia. His recent piece, RFK Jr., Secretary of Measles Land. All that and more coming up. Welcome to Democracy Now!, democracynow.org, The War and Peace Report. I'm Amy Goodman. Speaking at the UN General Assembly in New York Tuesday, President Trump called for the annihilation of Iran. After his threat, Trump told reporters U.S. officials had a very good three-hour meeting with Iranian leaders. Iranian state media confirmed Foreign Minister Abbas Araghchi met with U.S. Special Envoy Steve Witkoff on the sidelines of the UNGA earlier on Tuesday. Ahead of the meeting, Iran again stated its conditions for reopening the Strait of Hormuz, which include immediately lifting the naval blockade, releasing all frozen Iranian assets, and ending the war on all fronts, including Lebanon. This is President Trump speaking at the UN General Assembly Tuesday.
2: But I have a big decision to make. Will a deal be made with Iran that lets them rebuild and create a far greater country than it ever was before? Maybe one of the greatest in the Middle East or even the world? Or do I annihilate the Islamic Republic and do it quickly, never giving them a chance to kill and destroy people and countries again?
0: Fighting in Yemen has reportedly left up to 169 people dead as the Iran-backed Houthis clash with Saudi-supported government troops over key areas along the Red Sea coast, driving thousands from their homes. More than 3,000 people have fled Yemen by boat across the Red Sea to Djibouti, as the fighting has displaced more than 130,000 people this month, according to the UN Refugee Agency. This is a displaced Yemeni woman in Djibouti.
4: 10 years ago, we came here for safety because of the war back home. Thank God we stayed for some years. Peace came to our country and we went back, hoping we would live in peace. But now we have been forced to cross the Red Sea again, so we don't have any peace.
0: Ahead of his trip to the UN General Assembly, Israeli Prime Minister Benjamin Netanyahu posted a video on social media blasting New York City Mayor Zohran Mamdani, who had called for Netanyahu's arrest for war crimes in Gaza.
5: Shame on you, Mr. Mamdani. Shame on you for supporting the Hamas terrorist monsters who butchered our people. Shame on you for inciting riots against New York Jews. I'm coming to the UN. I'm going to tell the truth about our heroic soldiers, and I'm going to tell the truth about you.
0: Mayor Mamdani has not expressed support for Hamas, and while he's repeatedly pledged to enforce a warrant issued by the International Criminal Court to arrest Netanyahu, Mayor Mamdani recently clarified he does not have the authority to do so. This is the mayor responding to Netanyahu's video.
6: What we do know to actually be the truth when it comes to the prime minister is that he is the subject of an International Criminal Court arrest warrant for alleged war crimes and crimes against humanity. And as the prime minister, he is the architect of horrific genocide against Palestinians. And that just a few days ago, his military killed an 11-year-old boy in what is deemed to be a safe zone.
0: The Israeli Prime Minister Netanyahu is expected to address the UN General Assembly on Thursday. Brazil's President Luiz Inácio Lula da Silva used his address at the UN General Assembly to warn against attempts to interfere in Brazil's upcoming elections scheduled for October 4th. According to the polls, Lula's currently in a statistical tie with the right-wing candidate, Senator Flavio Bolsonaro, who is the son of the former right-wing president Jair Bolsonaro. Lula's comments come as the U.S. imposed two new rounds of tariffs on Brazilian goods back in July, exerting economic pressure ahead of elections. This is Lula speaking at the UN General Assembly Tuesday.
7: Democracy is once again under threat. We witness once more foreign interference in electoral processes. The geography proximity to the world's greatest military power is inescapable, especially in the context of renewed hegemonic temptations. Brazil does not fit in anyone's backyard.
0: Republican Senator John Curtis of Utah has called for an investigation into President Trump's son, Donald Trump Jr. The senator wrote a letter to a Senate panel calling for a probe into businesses owned by Don Jr. and payments made by Russian oligarch Umar Kremlev for Donald Trump Jr.'s wedding celebrations in the Bahamas this year. In 2010, Kremlev changed his last name to Kremlev, which means the Kremlin's man. In the letter, Senator Curtis wrote, quote, "These reports raise legitimate questions about foreign access to members of a sitting president's family and whether such relationships can create actual or perceived expectations of favorable treatment. They also may create expectations of a return favor that could even create national security vulnerabilities," unquote. Last week, President Trump told a reporter that Donald Trump Jr. had paid back the Russian oligarch. ProPublica is reporting the FBI had been investigating Maine Republican Senator Susan Collins' role in an alleged bribery scheme, but the investigation abruptly ended after President Trump won re-election. The allegations surround Martin Kao, the former CEO of naval technology manufacturer Navitech, who allegedly donated money to lawmakers in exchange for them funneling defense contracts to his company. ProPublica described Collins as the most important lawmaker who was named in the alleged scheme. ProPublica reports Cal provided a $150,000 contribution to Collins' super PAC through a shell company shortly after meeting with the PAC's top official. Senator Collins chairs the Senate Appropriations Committee and allegedly steered millions in military contracts to Navitech. According to ProPublica, Collins allegedly met with Cow in person and made clear she expected him to pay her back in exchange for the contracts his company was getting. Cow reportedly told the FBI, Collins said in a meeting, quote, "You've seen me deliver," unquote. The Justice Department is backing President Trump's ban on CNN, MS Now, and Politico from the White House. In a court filing, Trump's DOJ called the news outlet's access a privilege, not a right, and cited national security concerns. CNN, MS Now, and Politico have sued the Trump administration, claiming their First Amendment rights have been violated by Trump's ban. A hearing is scheduled for today. A federal judge in Colorado has ordered the Trump administration to return a Honduran immigrant deported to the Central African Republic back to the United States. Brian Omar Sanchez Servillon was deported a month ago as part of President Trump's secretive third country agreements with dozens of nations. Since Trump returned to office, an estimated 25,000 1,000 immigrants have been deported to third countries they have no ties to. This comes as ICE has reportedly stopped disclosing the locations of thousands of jailed immigrants who face final orders of removal, making it much harder for attorneys and family members to track them down. In Texas, a federal judge has granted an emergency request to temporarily block the deportation of Wilbur Rafael Garces Perez, who is being held in an ICE jail with a bullet still lodged in his back. The 28-year-old Venezuelan asylum seeker was delivering food for DoorDash on Sunday when he was shot in the torso by an ICE agent. Perez has been transferred between ICE detention and the hospital multiple times and has lost movement on his left side. He was returned to an ICE jail in Pearsall, about 135 miles south of Austin, on Tuesday, according to Perez's lawyer. Texas Congressmembers Greg Cassar and Joaquin Castro are reportedly planning to visit Perez today. A grand jury declined to bring charges in the case of Nolan Wells, an 18-year-old black college athlete whose body was found in July on a barrier island in Mississippi. Wells vanished after taking a boat to the island with a group of white friends over the July 4th holiday. His body was recovered several days later. His family and advocates continue to demand for a full investigation and the release of the state medical examiner's autopsy report. Kristen Clark, general counsel of the NAACP, said in a statement, quote, "The results of the grand jury investigation leave Nolan's family and the public with far more questions than answers. Make no mistake, we'll continue to stand with Nolan's family and use every tool available in the quest to uncover the full truth surrounding his tragic death," Kristen Clark said. At least six major hospitals in the U.S. reached formal agreements with President Trump's Justice Department to stop providing gender-affirming care to transgender youth. That's according to the New York Times, which reports the hospitals include NYU Langone Health in New York, the University of Pittsburgh Medical Center, and Connecticut Children's Hospital. Many of the deals hadn't been made public until now and also include thousands of dollars in payments from the hospitals to the federal government. Raquel Willis, executive director of the Gender Liberation Movement, told the New York Times, quote, "It's devastating to watch one by one healthcare institutions that once cared for trans youth turn their backs on them," unquote. And in labor news, DoorDash has agreed to pay $131.5 million in a historic settlement reached with New York City that will impact more than 250,000 workers who were underpaid or not paid by the food delivery app. This is the largest worker settlement in New York City history and the largest settlement involving food delivery workers in the United States. Most of the delivery workers are immigrants. And those are some of the headlines. This is Democracy Now!, democracynow.org, The War and Peace Report. I'm Amy Goodman.
8: And I'm Anjalee Kamath. Welcome to all of our listeners and viewers across the country and around the world. At the United Nations General Assembly on Tuesday, Secretary General Antonio Guterres reiterated his call for peace in the Middle East.
1: Across the Middle East, conflicts are cascading. So-called ceasefires have amounted to little more than lesser fires, with civilians continuing to pay the price. Enough is enough. I appeal to the leaders in this chamber to maximize this high-level week for de-escalation and dialogue. And together, let's send a clear message from this hall. The fighting must stop.
0: Shortly after the Secretary General spoke before the United Nations General Assembly, President Trump took to the stage and openly threatened to annihilate Iran.
2: But I have a big decision to make. Will a deal be made with Iran that lets them rebuild and create a far greater country than it ever was before? Maybe one of the greatest in the Middle East or even the world? Or do I annihilate the Islamic Republic and do it quickly, never giving them a chance to kill and destroy people and countries again? Do I drive them into hell with no chance of survival and no hope? of future greatness or generations. But I believe we'll make a deal right after the election, because it doesn't make sense for them not to. They're waiting to see how I do in the midterm election. What they don't realize is that I'm not running. I did that already and won in a landslide. We won in a giant landslide, and I'll be here for 2.5 years.
8: Trump's remarks came as U.S. and Iranian officials met privately for 3 hours on the sidelines of the General Assembly. Trump's son-in-law, Jared Kushner, and his Middle East envoy, Steve Witkoff, took part in the talks. Iran's president, Masoud Pezeshkian, told reporters that Iran is wary of further negotiations, having twice been attacked by the U.S. and Israel in the middle of talks. Pezeshkian will be addressing the United Nations today. During his speech on Tuesday, President Trump also boasted about seizing Venezuela's oil after the U.S. attacked Venezuela and abducted President Nicolas Maduro and his wife.
2: We signed the largest oil deal in history, covering 65 billion barrels of oil, which will benefit both Venezuela and the United States enormously and help drive down the cost of energy all over the world. And that is starting to perk right now. It's coming out. The biggest oil companies in the world are going in, and the numbers are absolutely incredible. When you add the United States and Venezuela together, we have more than 60% of the oil in the world. So it's perhaps the biggest deal. It was a war, but it's perhaps the biggest deal ever made. To the victor belong the spoils. You've all heard that.
0: Well, for more on Trump's U.N. speech, we're joined now by Trita Parsi, Executive Vice President of the Quincy Institute for Responsible Statecraft. Trita, welcome to our studio here in New York, your first time here. As you deal with the U.N. General Assembly this week, can you first start off by talking about Trump's threat to annihilate Iran?
9: This is unfortunately the language that Trump keeps on using. I think in his mind, it gives him the impression or leaves the impression that he's in control of the situation, that he's dictating terms, that he is winning. I don't think that is how it is read by others. I think the Iranians see this, and I think they said so as much, that this is a sign of his desperation, because 7 months into this war, there still is no exit, and Trump is increasingly facing what could end up becoming an endless war. And he has not achieved a single one of his strategic objectives. And the more the situation gets bad, the harsher his rhetoric tends to become. But this is probably a new low in UN history, to actually have a president, a head of state, threaten the annihilation of another regime at the podium in the General Assembly.
8: And Trita, just a few hours after making these comments threatening to annihilate Iran, President Trump also told reporters that his negotiating team had very good three-hour meetings with the Iranian team. What do we know about that meeting? What was discussed?
9: So this is something that the Qataris in particular had worked very, very hard to broker. It was an indirect meeting, so they were not sitting in the same room, even though they had been in the past. So there's a slight return to diplomacy, but it is not at the same level as it was before, in which the two sides were talking directly to each other. But it is nevertheless an important attempt of bringing the two sides back to the table, but it does not appear to have generated any real breakthrough. The two sides are too far away from each other on substantive issues, it appears. Nevertheless, attempts of this kind are very important. They have to be made. You're not going to have a breakthrough unless you try some of these small steps. But I do fear that to a certain extent, this is also in order to give the impression that more is happening diplomatically than it actually is, because of the impact it has on the markets, because of the expectations it sets for the midterm elections. But in reality, in terms of substance, I'm not seeing any breakthrough, not quite yet.
8: The Iranian president is expected to address the United Nations General Assembly today. What do you think he's going to be talking about, and what exactly is happening in the Strait of Hormuz?
9: So in the Strait of Hormuz, you do have a situation in which the United States has managed to open up a southern channel in which more oil is flowing now than it did during the MOU, or at least in the early days of the MOU. This, I think, has led to a scenario in which the United States thinks that the tables have been turned, that the pressure is much higher on Iran now than it is on the global economy. To a certain extent, that is true. But here's the problem. It is not a stable situation. If these new sanctions that Trump is pushing for, including this opening in the strait, actually really ends up putting a lot of pressure on the Iranians, what you're most likely to see in that scenario is that the Iranians will counter-escalate. The United States is currently escalating. It is trying to ban all airplanes from landing in Iran, or all Iranian airlines from being able to go to other places. These are clear escalations of added pressure. And if those end up biting, the Iranians will counter-escalate. So we're not in a situation in which the United States is putting added pressure on a country that has run out of options. Is adding pressure on a country that has plenty of escalatory options, and most of those are very dangerous for the region and for the United States itself. And as a result, this trajectory is one of escalation, despite that meeting that took place yesterday.
0: It was quite something to hear President Trump say, essentially, the U.S. has obliterated Iran's military, the Navy. He claimed Operation Midnight Hammer obliterated Iran's nuclear program. So wiping out everything. Yet then why is, well, according to polls in the United States across the political spectrum, people perceive the U.S. is losing against Iran. And what don't we know about the level of devastation of U.S. bases throughout the Middle East right now?
9: I think the American public actually sees reality for what it is. And it is a situation in which the United States, after 7 months of fighting, have not been able to achieve any of its objectives, and even more importantly, finding an exit out of this war. So all of this talk about destroying their Navy, etc., there are tactical operational successes that the United States has had. None of them have translated into a strategic victory. And even this latest maneuver in which the U.S. thinks that he has managed to get an edge over the Iranians in terms of leverage, which to a certain extent may be true, is nevertheless a tactical edge, not a strategic edge. And this constant confusing, deliberate confusing between what is tactical and strategic is what has really characterized how the administration has approached this. Now, when it comes to the U.S. bases, General David Petraeus, former head of the CIA, himself admitted that the Iranians have made a majority of American bases in the region inoperable. The United States is actually not even operating out of a lot of these bases at this point because of the success and effectiveness of the Iranian missiles and the lack of effectiveness of the missile defense. The U.S. is running out of interceptors, etc. So the picture on the ground is dramatically different from what the president is conveying.
8: Trita, Trump claimed in his speech that Iran is watching the midterms very closely. What is Iran's calculation if the Democrats end up winning? And what do you think the Democrats should do on Iran if they do win?
9: I think the Iranians are looking at the midterms, but it's not that decisive moment necessarily that earlier was thought. I think the Iranians are also understanding that if Trump loses in the elections, both the House and the Senate, he will be in a much more desperate situation. He will be facing domestic pressure, perhaps impeachment efforts. And that may very well end up causing him to lash out even more on the foreign policy front. Instead of that constraining him, it actually may further radicalize his policies. So I don't think they're looking at the midterms necessarily as something that is some sort of a decisive blow towards Trump, and as a result, things wind down. Now, I do believe that the Democrats could do far more in terms of putting pressure to stop this war, stop the funding of this war. Now, there's efforts in terms of war powers, etc. Some of them have been successful, but at the end of the day, it's the power of the purse. And also, when the MOU was signed, however imperfect it may have been, I found it tremendously problematic that many of the Democrats were choosing to attack the MOU in a manner that could have led, and eventually did lead, not necessarily because of their attacks to the MOU collapsing. And what did that do? It brought us back into war. So you have to really decide. If you're against this war, you have to support the efforts that end these wars, whether those are perfect or not, and save the political scores later on until we're completely safe out of the woods and we don't have a fear of a return to military action.
0: Where does China fit into this picture? A lot is being made of President Trump's meeting with Xi this week in New York. Whether we'll get to hear what they say is another story, because the pool, the media pool, has said they won't operate in solidarity with the networks that have been banned from the White House. CNN is part of the pool, and so they're just saying, we won't record.
9: The meeting tomorrow is going to be very important. The United States is going to try to press the Chinese to go along with extraterritorial sanctions as part of this economic warfare that the administration is now waging and escalating. I find it unlikely.
0: The U.S. almost bombed a Chinese ship, is that right? And then at the last minute, as they were ready to bomb this Chinese ship, saying that they had intelligence that it was bringing weapons or nuclear material to Iran, realized it was based on AI that was false.
9: Exactly. And we've already seen mistakes be committed because of this over-reliance on AI. The AI program that was developed by Palantir is partly responsible for the bombing of the girls' school in Minot that left 150-plus children dead. During the first round of the war back in March, I spoke to a person in Iran who said that it appears that AI is being used for a lot of the targeting decisions. For instance, there was a period in that war in which the United States and Israel was specifically targeting police stations. This was during the phase in which I think the United States and Israel hoped that by destroying the security forces in the city, it would lead to riots and an overthrow of the government. But it also led to them bombing twice a park that is called Park Police. Parque Police in Persian. Had nothing to do with the police, but because of the name police is in the name of the park, it was targeted, and it appears to have been yet another one of these examples in which the AI is selecting the targets without any human oversight to just double-check, triple-check if this is valid or not. And you just raised the worst example so far in terms of actually a potential war between U.S. and China. Now, it's interesting, the Chinese at some point may decide that they might want to get in and try to see if they can help bring this war to an end. It's not usually what they want to do. Their instincts are to stay out. But if this situation escalates further to the point in which the Chinese cannot insulate themselves and the global economy from the repercussions, the Chinese calculation may change. And it may also come as a result of the pressure that the U.S. is putting on the Chinese to go along with sanctions that they absolutely do not want to implement.
8: And the significance, Trita, you know, when President Trump was talking about Venezuela, of his comments saying, to the victor belongs the spoils, speaking to the U.N. General Assembly.
9: Yes, it's really important to understand this point here. The entire UN system was built upon the ashes of the world after World War II, and in which it was deemed critical by all of the states that we need to move towards a different type of a system in which warfare should not pay off, in which the victors do not go, the spoils do not go to the victor, because there shouldn't be any benefit in waging wars, particularly wars of aggression and wars of choice. So for him to come with that statement that probably is mainly meant to play well with a specific audience at home, nevertheless sends a strong message to the rest of the world that the United States, at least currently, does not even deem the most basic principles of international law as something that is worthy to uphold.
0: Trita Parsi, Executive Vice President of the Quincy Institute for Responsible Statecraft. Coming up, Senator Bernie Sanders gave a major address this week at the historic Riverside Church in New York on war, oligarchy, and the dangers of AI. Stay with us.

0: una cosita que no encuentro.
1: Tocando by Helado Tropical, a new collaboration by Helado Negro and Reina Tropical. This is Democracy Now!, democracynow.org, the War and Peace Report. I'm Amy Goodman with Anjali Kamat.
2: As world leaders are gathering in New York this week for the United Nations General Assembly, Senator Bernie Sanders gave a major address in New York on Monday. He spoke at the historic Riverside Church, where Martin Luther King gave his Beyond Vietnam speech on April 4, 1967, exactly 1 year before he was assassinated. In that speech, King spoke against racism, militarism, and materialism.
1: These are some of the excerpts from Senator Bernie Sanders' speech.
3: What Dr. King said was true nearly 60 years ago, and it is even truer today as our country, the United States of America, is now spending over $1 trillion a year on the military, while some 800,000 Americans are homeless, 85 million Americans are uninsured or underinsured, and millions of people cannot afford the basic necessities of life. And this business of spending more and more on the military and turning backs on working families and the poor is not just happening tragically here in the United States. It's happening all over the world, where we are seeing increased military budgets while the needs of people living in desperation are ignored. So not just in the United States, but all over the world, we are moving in the wrong direction, and our job is to turn that around. Instead of producing more bombs and weapons and seeing the military-industrial complex enjoy huge profits, governments throughout the world need to come together to feed the children, take care of the vulnerable, and protect our planet from the ravages of climate change. And that is why we must continue and accelerate our efforts to end Trump's disastrous war in Iran, which is now spreading throughout the region. That is why we must continue to speak out against the extremist government in Israel and the genocide they have committed in Gaza, and why we in the United States must end all military aid to the Netanyahu government. And that is why we must rally and work with grassroots activists in Russia to put an end to Putin's disastrous war in Ukraine, which has led, not widely known, not widely reported, but has led to the deaths of some 500,000 Russian soldiers, as well as mass destruction and loss of life in Ukraine. And that is why we must denounce the United Arab Emirates' continued financial and military support of the RSF as it wages a campaign of genocide and destruction in Sudan's civil war. While the billionaire class and the 1% have never, ever had it so good, over 60% of Americans in the richest country in the history of the world are living paycheck to paycheck. Nearly 800,000 are homeless, and tens of millions struggle to pay for rent or mortgage or keep a roof over their heads. And let us be very clear. The rapid movement to oligarchy and the exponential rise in income and wealth inequality

0: Billionaires are determined to own our political system as well. In the United States, as a result of the disastrous Citizens United Supreme Court decision, billionaires and corporations are legally able to spend as much as they want on political campaigns through their super PACs. And that, my friends, is exactly what they are doing right at this moment. In the last election, presidential election, Mr. Musk spent at least $290 million to elect Trump as president, and now he is spending some $200 million more to help Republicans keep control over the Congress. And it's not just Republican billionaires, there are Democratic billionaires who are also playing an important role. As the UN Secretary General reminds us, there's another issue that we must confront. In my view, artificial intelligence, AI, and robotics are the most transformational technologies in the history of humanity. They have the potential to eliminate tens of millions of jobs. They threaten the privacy, AI threatens the privacy of virtually every person in this world through mass surveillance. Every phone call you make, every website you visit, every email that you send, somebody will know it. It is advancing exponentially. In under 4 years, we have gone from an AI that could barely write a coherent tweet to AI systems that have already escaped the control of the companies that built them. Take a deep breath and ask yourself, where will AI be in 2 years, in 4 years, in 10 years? Will human beings be able to control this exploding technology? So let me make a very radical suggestion, and that is, if the lives of every man, woman, and child are going to be fundamentally changed by this technology, then the people of our country and the people of this world must make the decisions regarding AI, not just a handful of big tech oligarchs. And that is why I hope very much that when President Trump and President Xi meet on Thursday, I hope very much that they will sit down and begin the process of negotiating a comprehensive treaty to establish a pause on advanced AI and a ban on AI superintelligence.
1: Vermont's Democratic Socialist Senator Bernie Sanders speaking at Riverside Church in New York on Monday. This is Democracy Now!, democracynow.org. I'm Amy Goodman with Anjali Kamat.
2: While world leaders are meeting inside the United Nations for the General Assembly, it's also Climate Week here in New York. Just outside the UN, members of the Nepali diaspora and frontline communities from the Global South are rallying right now, along with environmental campaigners and others, to highlight the consequences of global inaction on climate change and to demand global emitters take responsibility for the cost of damages and immediately phase out fossil fuels. Last month, 7 billion cubic feet of glacial rock and ice collapsed in the Himalayan mountains and crashed into the river valley below, triggering catastrophic flooding that wiped out entire villages. More than 8,000 people in Nepal and across the border in Tibet are dead or missing. Scientists say climate change contributed to the disaster. Nepal contributes less than 0.1% to global emissions.
1: For more, we go to the rally just outside the United Nations, I believe at Dag Hammarskjöld Plaza, where we're joined by Anisha Buddha, program officer at the National Indigenous Women Forum Nepal, member of the Asian

0: Asia-Pacific Network of Environmental Defenders. If you can start off, thanks so much, Anisha, for being with us, by talking about, well, it's been almost a year since Nepali young people protested in Nepal, ushering in a new prime minister, Birendra Shah. Can you talk about the significance of what he is calling for when he talks about climate justice and what Nepal needs right now after the melting of the glacier? There are thousands of glaciers in Nepal, this one resulting in the deaths of what could be up to 8,000 people. Can you hear us, Anisha?
1: Yeah, I can hear you now. So
0: if you can tell us why you're out there and the significance of your new prime minister brought in by Gen Z, calling for climate justice, what this means.
1: Hi, it's Anisha from Nepal. I'm here in New York for the Climate Week, and we are gathered here outside the UN to call for global solidarity. We are here as the Global South to call the Global North accountable for their responsibility in more than 90% of the global emission of carbon, which is leading to global warming and climate change, which also resulted in one of the most devastating floods that happened in Nepal on 26th August. And it's important for our prime minister to be here. He's going to be speaking at the UN General Assembly tomorrow, and we're really excited and looking forward to that. It's important for our prime minister to be here because Nepal is facing the brunt of the climate change that the global north are doing. So he is here to demand climate justice and also to ask the International Fund for Loss and Damage of $20 million, which is nothing compared to the estimation of around $2 billion that the devastating flood has occurred and done in Nepal. So it's really important for our new prime minister to be here, and also for us indigenous peoples, indigenous organizations, representatives to be here to speak up and to say that we are the victims and we are not here to be quiet, and we are here to demand climate justice and climate reparations, and also to demand just transition.
2: Anisha, Nepal is responsible for less than 0.1% of global emissions. Talk about the impact of climate change on people in Nepal, the disproportionate impact, and especially on indigenous communities.
1: I think the climate change impact disaster each year has been worsening. In 2024, there was a huge flooding that swept away so many households in Roshi, the Roshi River flooding. And now in 2026, it's one of the most devastating floodings that we have seen, with over 8,000 people dead or missing. So it's like we said, Nepal contributes to only 0.1% of the global carbon emission, which is almost zero compared to the global north. And which is why it's so important for us to come here and to raise our voices against it, because Nepal, topographically and geographically, it's a mountainous country, which is why it is vulnerable to the glacial outbursts. And this is not the last of the glacier outbursts that we will see. And Nepal will keep seeing disasters like this, and the victims that are impacted are indigenous communities. Almost 90% of the victims that were impacted by the flooding on 26th August are Tamang indigenous communities. Our organization, National Indigenous Women Forum, went there. We visited the community. And what we as indigenous organization understand, that it is not just the lives of the people lost, it's not just the houses swept, but it's their culture, tradition, and their very identity that is being lost by the floods, by the climate-induced disasters.
0: Anisha Buddha, we want to thank you for being with us, Program Officer of the National Indigenous Women Forum in Nepal, member of Asia-Pacific Network of Environmental Defenders, one of thousands who are participating this week, also outside the UN General Assembly that leaders are addressing in this Climate Week. coming up, 2026 is the deadliest year for measles in the United States. Since the disease was declared eliminated a quarter of a century ago. We'll speak to Dr. Paul Offit with the Children's Hospital of Philadelphia. Four people in the last month in Pennsylvania have died of measles. Stay with us.

0: nos hace pensar.
1: Julieta Venegas in Democracy Now! Studio. This is Democracy Now!, democracynow.org. I'm Amy Goodman with Anjali Kamat.
2: In Pennsylvania, health officials have reported 4 measles deaths just over the last month, making 2026 the deadliest year for measles in the United States since the virus was declared eliminated in 2000. Pennsylvania has not had a measles-related death in at least 35 years. The deaths include an 18-year-old teen and a 40-year-old woman, both of whom were unvaccinated, as well as a 6-week-old baby and a newborn who died shortly after birth. The Pennsylvania Department of Health is reporting 792 measles cases across 39 counties, but that's believed by experts to be an undercount.
1: On Thursday, Health and Human Services Secretary Robert F. Kennedy Jr. gave the keynote address at a conference organized by the anti-vaccine activist organization Children's Health Defense, which Kennedy led for nearly a decade.
3: Let me be clear. You have a strong and steadfast friend at the White House. We've accomplished in 19 months which things that would have seemed unthinkable 2 years ago.
2: On Friday, President Trump said he would be demanding the drug companies split up vaccines into 5 shots with 6-month intervals and claimed it would reduce the autism rate. He didn't specify which vaccine he was referring to, but the administration has already been seeking to break up the MMR vaccine, that's measles, mumps, and rubella, into 3 separate shots.
1: For more on the measles outbreak and deaths and the government response, we're joined by Dr. Paul Offit, director of the Vaccine Education Center, physician in the Division of Infectious Diseases at Children's Hospital of Philadelphia. Dr. Offit is also co-inventor of the rotavirus vaccine, Rotatec, recommended for universal use in infants by the CDC. His books include Autism's False Prophets, Bad Science, Risky Medicine, and The Search for a Cure, as well as the book Deadly Choices, How the Anti-Vaccine Movement Threatens Us All. He's got a column on Substack. It's Beyond the Noise. One of his recent pieces is headlined RFK Jr., Secretary of Measles Land. Dr. Offit's joining us from Philadelphia. Thank you for being with us. Let's talk about what you call measles land and RFK's responsibility. I mean, the shocking number of deaths in Pennsylvania alone, 4 in the last 30 days, including a teenager. Can you talk about the significance of this? First time in what? Since it's been eradicated in a quarter of a century.
4: That's right. We eradicated measles from this country in the year 2000. Now, in our state alone, we've had 4 deaths just in the last month. Remember that this virus has a mortality rate of 1 in 1,000. So when you see 4 deaths, you can assume that we are vastly underestimating the number of cases. Even though the Department of Health reports roughly 800 cases, I think you can assume it's probably closer to 4,000. I think Robert F. Kennedy Jr., as Secretary of Health and Human Services, is doing everything he can to play this kind of see no evil approach and not let people know what's really happening. If you look on the CDC's website right now, under measles 2006 deaths, it lists 0. So 0 deaths, even though we know that 4 deaths occurred in the state of Pennsylvania. He doesn't want us to know the damage he's done being such a successful anti-vaccine activist over the last 20 years.
2: Dr. Offit, how can that be? How can the CDC not report these deaths?
4: Because I think that RFK Jr. is telling Erica Schwartz, the director of the CDC, not to report them. I think you're just seeing a politicization of the science. I think that he's doing everything he can to decrease surveillance, to decrease monitoring, and to just try and ignore it. He knows that if he's a successful anti-vaccine activist, you're going to see what you're seeing, not only increase in measles deaths, increase in flu deaths in children, increase in whooping cough deaths in children. He knows that, and he just wants us to be blind to it so he can continue his war against vaccines, which he believes is a war against chronic diseases, even though it's not.
1: Dr. Offit, what about President Trump calling for the breaking up of these vaccines like MMR? What exactly does that mean?
4: I think it's just a lot of hand waving. Both companies that make the combination measles, mumps, rubella vaccine in this country, Merck and GlaxoSmithKline, have issued statements that they have no interest in separating that combination measles, mumps, rubella vaccine into three separate vaccines, because that would mean instead of having a two-dose vaccine at 12 to 15 months of age and then at 4 to 6 years of age, we would have a six-dose vaccine. So it would spread out and separate those vaccines, making it less likely children would complete the series, and therefore more likely that children would be in harm's way. The companies, to their credit, have both said that they have no plans to do that. And I don't think the President of the United States can make them do that.
2: And Dr. Offit, we're entering cold and flu season. Kids are back in school. How does what's happening today compare to the measles outbreak in Philadelphia in 1990-91?
4: Right. So I'm still suffering post-traumatic stress disorder from that outbreak. We had, in a period of only a few months, in 1990, 1991, we had 1,400 cases of measles in our city alone, along with 9 deaths. And I think what worries me the most about what's going on now is, I mean, I'm old enough to have had measles. I'm a child of the 1950s, when there were 3 to 4 million cases of measles a year, 48,000 hospitalizations and 500 deaths. But that's a winter-spring disease. Now we're heading into winter, where children are now back in school sharing their viruses. And this virus is typically a winter-spring disease. I really fear this is going to get much worse. I just hope that Robert F. Kennedy Jr., as Secretary of Health and Human Services, and Erica Schwartz, the head of the CDC, lets us know what's going on. But more importantly, do what they should be doing, which is get out there every day and bring clinics into those areas that are high risk, meaning low vaccine rates, and do everything you can to prevent what I think is a coming disaster.
1: Speaking of disasters, we're hearing increasingly, like at Eloy Detention Center in Arizona, about a number of people who have measles, maybe up to 8, it may be more. What about measles in confined facilities?
4: Exactly. So I don't think people realize just how contagious this virus is. There's something called a contagiousness index, meaning how many people would you infect during a day, assuming you're contagious and everybody you come in contact with is susceptible. For viruses like influenza or SARS-CoV-2, the cause of COVID, or respiratory syncytial virus, the contagiousness index is 2 to 4. For measles, it's 15 to 18. You don't have to have direct contact with somebody who has measles. You just have to be within their airspace within 2 hours of them being there. If somebody comes into our emergency department with measles and they go back into a treatment room and then they leave that treatment room, no one can walk into that room for 2 hours. That's how contagious this virus is.
2: And how are, you know, to bring it back to Pennsylvania, how are officials in Pennsylvania and Governor Shapiro dealing with this crisis?
4: So Dr. Deborah Bogan is the head of the Department of Health here in the Commonwealth of Pennsylvania. She's doing everything she can with her group to try and identify high-risk areas and to get this vaccine out there, to deal with sort of influencers in the community, to be willing to go into children's homes to vaccinate them, because she sees what this is, which is a growing epidemic, and she's doing everything she can, really without the help, not only without the help of our Secretary of Health and Human Services, but really working against the Secretary of Health and Human Services, says he is the worst possible person to be in that position at this time.
2: And on X, actually, RFK Jr. accused the governor of Pennsylvania, Josh Shapiro, of fabricating the measles deaths. He later seemed to attribute the state's measles outbreak partly to the governor for, quote, refusing to cooperate with the CDC.
4: Right. So I think you can believe pretty much nothing of what this man says. Obviously, those deaths weren't fabricated. The one child who died within a day or so of being born, the mother had measles, the baby had measles, and the baby died of an enlarged spleen, which ruptured, which measles can do. You know that the 6-month-old or the several-month-old child had a severe measles pneumonia. You knew that the 40-year-old had a severe measles pneumonia. You knew that the 18-year-old had something called acute demyelinating encephalomyelitis caused by measles. So you know all that. So the governor is fabricating nothing. It's RFK Jr. who just doesn't want you to know how successful he's been at his anti-vaccine activities.
1: Dr. Offit, before we go, I wanted to ask you about COVID. I mean, just in my own building, we have people, whole families who are getting COVID. And I wanted to ask you about what we know. Is COVID increasing? And what about the new vaccine?
4: So I think COVID is becoming flu, which is to say, I think you're going to see every year COVID will cause hundreds of thousands of people to be hospitalized and tens of thousands to die, just like influenza does every year. I think that the vaccine, which is trying to keep up with the virus that continues to mutate, is effective at keeping people out of the hospital, effective at keeping them out of the intensive care unit, and effective at keeping them out of the morgue. As for, it's true, all vaccines like this, which would prevent short incubation period mucosal infections like flu, COVID, RSV. It's not going to be as good at preventing mild disease or moderate disease, but that's not the goal. The goal is to tame the virus so that you're not seriously affected.
1: And can people as easily get the vaccine as during the pandemic? What should parents know in going to their pediatrician?
4: They should be able to, but what RFK Jr. recently did is he said that he's not going to use the vaccine for children's program, which pays for about 50% of all vaccines for children who are either uninsured or underinsured. It seems like he's going to hold back on the money for that vaccine, which is just unconscionable. There already are children who are dying of COVID, and he would be willing to do that. I just can't believe we continue to stand back and let this man do what he's doing.
1: What could be done? We have 10 seconds.
4: Well, at some point, it would be nice if people in power stood up for children in this country instead of fearing for their jobs if they contradict President Trump or contradict RFK Jr.
1: Dr. Paul Offit, director of the Vaccine Education Center, physician in the Division of Infectious Diseases at Children's Hospital of Philadelphia, will link to your recent piece, RFK Jr., Secretary of Measles Land. And that does it for our show. I'll be in Westport, Connecticut tonight for the screening of Steal a Story, Please, about Democracy Now! With the director, Tia Lesson. And then we're on to London, Hackney Picture House on Friday, September 25th. On Sunday, we'll be in Lewis. On Monday, we'll be also in London. Check our website. Then to Copenhagen, the Grand Theater, and finally to Berlin, Germany. I'm Amy Goodman with Anjali Comet. Check our website.
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8: Hi, welcome to Food Sleuth Radio, where we help you think beyond your plate. I'm Melinda Hemmelgarn, a registered dietitian and investigative nutritionist on a mission to connect the dots between food, health, and agriculture, and find food truth. And today, it is my honor to welcome my guest, Ms. Susan Kaplan. She's an environmental health lawyer, research assistant professor at the University of Illinois Chicago, and author of the book we'll be discussing today, titled A Healthy Union, How States Can Lead on Environmental Health. Ms. Kaplan's areas of expertise include children's environmental health, regulation of chemicals, and environmental sustainability in the healthcare sector. She received her doctorate of law from the University of Wisconsin. Welcome, Susan.
9: Thanks for having me.
8: Well, I first learned about your book through an article from which your book sprung, and it was from The Conversation, and the title was Which State You Live In Matters for How Well Environmental Laws Protect Your Health. And I wanted to explore that. But before we dive in, tell me, what led you to your interest in environmental law?
9: I think that I was very aware of, first, indoor air quality. I had a job, I think it must have been between college and law school, where I worked in a brand new building. And it was what we refer to as a tight building. And so it was meant to be energy efficient, which is, of course, a great goal. But all the brand new building materials were off-gassing, and I was getting headaches. And I became very aware of indoor air quality. And then after I finished law school, thinking I would go into labor law, I got a job at the U.S. Occupational Safety and Health Administration developing workplace safety and health regulations. And I worked on a proposed indoor air quality regulation that actually would have improved indoor air quality in every workplace in the country. And that includes restaurants, bars, schools, as well as offices and many other types of workplaces. And that proposed regulation did not make it to final regulation, but I continued to become much more aware of not only indoor air quality issues, but also outdoor. I lived in various places where there were high pollution days, days that were in the US EPA's orange or red level for air pollution. And I think I was always aware of the impacts of the physical environment on human health, whether it was me, my family members, my neighborhood, people in other parts of the country or the world. And so this has been my focus.
8: Well, your book not only gives us an overview of how to make changes, but you've got specific case studies. You open the book, however, with a very personal story, and it has to do with your older son. And when he was 2 years old, your family moved to a small city, and all around you were homes, as well as across the street there was a long-term care facility. And you noticed that there were weed killer trucks out spraying lawns, and you recognized that your son has asthma, and this was not going to be a good situation for his health. And then you explore the situation from there. Tell me about your personal situation and how that led to exploring the larger scenario.
9: Well, yeah, so you introduced very nicely the way I opened the book, which was this very personal issue in a neighborhood that I moved to, and my concerns about my family's health, and especially my son who had asthma. I was very surprised when I started to see all the properties that were having regular weed killer applications. And for some of these, I got the information about what was being sprayed, and it was some of the very hazardous pesticides that are actually considered restricted use pesticides, meaning you can't just buy them at the hardware store. They require a licensed pesticide applicator to apply them. So I was very surprised. And I think we could have a whole conversation about why well-educated people who are concerned about health, who try to have healthy lives, you know, nevertheless do something that maybe they're very likely not aware that this poses a health problem. And so I think there's a lot of confusion about something like this. I think people think if this service is available, then it must have been checked out by a health and safety regulator and been found to be fine. So I think it's confusing. But I found that it was pretty challenging to try to address this issue. And I first looked at what sorts of protections were available at the federal level. And what I found was there are lots and lots of gaps at the federal level. And it depends to some extent what environmental health issue you're talking about. So the US EPA administers many different environmental laws, and the federal pesticide law is one of the weaker laws. And so there was nothing in the federal pesticide law that was going to help my situation. I mean, I should say that US EPA does provide some terrific guidance materials. If you're asking your school to reduce their pesticide use, they offer a model integrated pest management policy, lots of guidance on how to choose someone to implement the IPM policy, who knows what they're doing. But as far as federal laws, I realized nothing there was going to help me with this local situation. And I started to look at what was available on the state level. And I looked at the state I lived in, and I looked at other states, and I realized there is huge variation among the states in terms of how they regulate pesticides, whether a state law provides protection for your child from pesticide exposure at school, either on school grounds, in the school building. Are they protected from a building next door that sprays their lawn and that pesticide drifts through the air onto school property? Parks, soccer fields, golf courses, the right to know what's being applied. There's huge variation across states. And I was really struck by how much it just depends what state you live in. So I started looking more into environmental health, best practice policies on a whole range of issues, from pollution prevention to pesticide reduction at schools, to environmental health education, to the ability to get state agencies to work together across silos to improve environmental health. And I just got fascinated with this idea that states are so important. And there's a lot you can do at the state level. Of course, the local level also matters. Local governments can be very, very innovative when it comes to environmental health programs and policies. But I also found that it can be challenging for a local government to act without the support of the state government, because the state government has many more resources.
8: That's great, because, you know, from a dietitian's perspective, and for anyone who works in public health, we're focused on clean water, clean air, having lots of exercise, outdoors preferably, away from screens, and eating healthful foods. So the reason why all of these environmental issues come together and are interconnected is because all of these environmental factors affect our food and water and our public health. You write that you were dismayed by the findings of a 2024 study published in Frontiers in Cancer Control and Society that found an association between pesticide use and increased incidence of cancer was equivalent to cigarette smoking. That should stop everyone in their tracks, because to your point, when we see the lawn chemical companies out spraying, we think, as you say, that if they're being used, they must be tested and approved. But here you've got a research study showing that we need to put pesticides in the same category as we do cigarettes. That's huge.
9: Right. That's food for thought. And that's an interesting comparison between pesticide use and cigarette smoking. And it strikes me that one difference between those is you cannot see pesticides, but you can clearly see someone smoking a cigarette.
8: Well, you can smell them.
9: Yes, you can smell them. I think a lot of people might smell it and not be able to connect it with a source.
8: And the states vary with regard to signage also. So you're based in Illinois, I'm based in Missouri. We have a voluntary signage after lawn application of chemicals in Illinois and Iowa. Both of those states require mandatory posting. So to your point, where you live matters.
9: Yes, very much. And I would also just note, in terms of not being able to see where pesticides are applied, I think that notification law is incredibly, incredibly important. Interestingly, the chemical can remain for days, if not weeks. So just to note, the last chapter of my book is all about advocacy and how can you develop a coalition and advocate for a policy to be enacted and implemented. And I give the example of how New York City prohibited use of synthetic pesticides in all parks and playgrounds. It was a long process. It required building a big coalition. And one of the things they did that led to their ultimate success in getting a policy enacted and implemented is that they used the Freedom of Information Act to learn where pesticides were being applied in New York City And then they mapped the pesticide applications. And so they made the invisible visible. And I think that's one very interesting advocacy tactic. And another one of my case studies in my book is about how Dr. Philip Landrigan, who's one of the leaders in the field of environmental health, did something similar in New York State. He wanted to develop a network of occupational safety and health clinics. He looked at where worker injuries and illnesses were taking place in the state, and he mapped them. He went through the same process when he developed a network of children's environmental health clinics that didn't just treat children's environmental health-related problems, but also does a huge amount of training so that medical doctors, nurses, many others are prepared to advocate for environmental health policies. He looked at where children were being exposed to toxic chemicals throughout the state, linked to health problems like asthma and neurodevelopmental problems. And again, he mapped it. He made the invisible visible. So I think just when we think about needing to understand where pesticides are being applied, same with many other environmental health issues in communities, that's something that's worked in a couple of situations.
8: Absolutely. Let me take one break and remind our listeners that if you're just joining us, you're tuned into Food Sleuth Radio, and today we are joined by Ms. Susan Kaplan, environmental health lawyer, research assistant professor at the University of Illinois, Chicago, and she is also the author of a terrific new book. It's titled A Healthy Union: How States Can Lead on Environmental Health. Susan, I want to talk about your son's asthma. Even the clinic where your son was receiving his care for his asthma, that facility used lawn chemicals. That would exacerbate his asthma.
9: Yes, that's right. And so I think that goes to a very important point, which is that medical doctors and people who work in public health agencies who come out of Master of Public Health programs and people with MPHs often are the staff people at local and state public health agencies, as well as typically a medical doctor will be the director of a state health agency. They get very little environmental health education as part of their training. And in fact, master public health programs are providing even less environmental health education now than they were a few years ago because the requirement was actually reduced. And so I think this goes to the whole question of environmental health education, which needs to be increased both in professional programs that train public health experts and medical doctors. But I think it should start even younger, and it can even start in elementary school.
8: And, you know, I was surprised when I read that in your book. With all we've come to know about not just pesticides, but also plastics and fracking and now new data centers and the impact they'll have on our environment and PFAS compounds, you would think that there would be an even larger section on environmental health in public health programs. Why do you think that happened?
9: I mean, in medical schools, I think it's hard to get anything added to the curriculum because it's already so full. And what we are seeing is that medical students are asking for much more education about the health impacts of climate change. So that is something positive that's happening. My understanding is that medical schools are actually scrambling to meet the students' request for climate change education because many of the faculty actually were not educated in that themselves. So they may not have the ability to teach that as comprehensively as the students are requesting. But I think that environmental health has always been a little bit of the forgotten stepchild of the broader field of public health. And the first part of my book is about why that is. And I found this history really fascinating, but environmental protection and public health started to diverge and become two separate disciplines, actually early in the 1900s, when the federal government took on a major role in natural resources protection and conservation with things like establishment of the National Park Service. And then public health became much more marginalized. Public health at that time was about public health hygiene and sanitation in major cities where housing was crowded, but it became much more marginalized and had a much smaller federal role than environmental protection. Then in the 1970s, we see the US EPA established. A lot of public health programs at other federal agencies were moved to the US EPA and consolidated there with the idea that this would increase not only environmental protection, but environmental health protection or health protection from pollution and toxic chemicals. And instead, environmental health, which is the public health side of environmental protection, really became sidelined. So what we see in a lot of state agencies now is there's a state environment agency. They develop regulations or implement regulations, enforce policies on pesticide reduction, air and water pollution, but they may not have a lot of public health expertise to understand how those contaminants impact public health. So those toxicologists and epidemiologists, if they are found at a state level, are more likely in the public health agency. And the public health agency is going to have much less regulatory authority, much less funding. Typically, I think it's about a quarter of the funding compared with state environment agencies. And so what you see is this fragmentation of environmental health. You have environmental protection or sort of ecology and public health, on the other hand, kind of separated. So I think when we go back to that history, that's part of the problem. There are many other factors. Industry influence and trade association money weaken some of the major federal laws, like FIFRA, the federal pesticide law, has a lot of holes in it that can really be taken advantage of. Same with the Toxic Substances Control Act of 1976. The Clean Air Act is considered probably the strongest, most successful federal environmental law, but we see lots and lots of gaps, and we see this fragmentation and this marginalization of environmental health.
8: Yeah, I want to go back to something that you have in your book with regard to children, because I think you and I both recognize that children's health is the most important, because what children are exposed to when they're young can impact their entire lives. So in the article from which your book sprung, Back to the Conversation, and I'll provide a link both to your book and this excellent article that you write about how your child could go to gym class on Monday morning and play on a soccer field that was sprayed over the weekend with 2,4-D, a toxic weed killer, that has been investigated as possibly causing cancer. Alternatively, the school grounds may have been treated with a lower toxicity weed killer. But it really matters by what state you live in. And then you give this great example of Texas that has prioritized IPM. I'll ask you to explain that. Unfortunately, though, the way Texas got to this safer policy for children was through a disaster. Give us the story of Texas.
9: So one of the most enjoyable aspects of writing this book, in addition to interviewing Dr. Philip Landrigan and other leaders and terrific people in this field, was to find best practice case studies across the country and across the political spectrum. And I didn't expect to find this best practice policy in Texas, but I was absolutely thrilled to learn about it and to interview their point person who knows everything about this, Janet Hurley. The Texas issue, there's kind of a history here. I'll explain what integrated pest management is. So it's a way of trying to prevent pest problems. It can apply both indoors and outdoors. And there are components of integrated pest management, or IPM, that it's very scientific. So it has to do with very careful analysis of looking at what pest problems you have and what could be causing them. So at the school, are school staff leaving food out on the counters overnight? Are there cracks in the foundation where pests could be coming in? So there's this careful evaluation and then addressing anything you can do that has a preventive focus. If pesticides are used, they're only used as a last resort, and only the least toxic and the smallest amount is used. Regular pesticide application is not IPM. There are a lot of misunderstandings about what IPM is. People might regularly spray on a schedule and say it's IPM, but that's not IPM. So what happened in Texas was there was a school incident with some pesticide spraying and some children got sick. And people in the state legislature said, this is a problem. We need to develop a law. The state already had a lot of experience with addressing pest issues and pesticide issues. They already had a large IPM program. Actually, it was funded by a grant from the USDA's National Institute of Food and Agriculture. They had broad experience with a wide range of pest control issues. And a bipartisan, and this is just that it was bipartisan, feels so great to me and so hopeful. This bipartisan group of state legislators developed a law and supported it. And so it was enacted and implemented. And it's a very strong law. So every school in the state has to have an IPM policy, an IPM plan, an IPM coordinator. The IPM coordinator gets regular training. The training part, in fact, much of the implementation of the law is based at Texas A&M University's Cooperative Extension Program. And so this is one of the keys to success of this program. There are professors at Texas A&M who are doing research, who have great expertise in a whole range of pest control issues. They're helping to develop these training programs. Janet Hurley and her colleagues have relationships with all 254 counties in the state, and they go and they do in-person trainings. And since you're the food sleuth, I think it's also worth mentioning school districts that host regional workshops as part of this IPM training can send all the staff they want at no charge to these regional trainings. So that might include not only school IPM coordinators, but also food service managers, administrative assistants, grounds employees. They also train pesticide applicators. They feel that if they're not training the pesticide applicators, they can't be sure that the law is really being implemented. They also inspect the pesticide applicators' records to make sure they're following the law. And there's a lot of transparency, there's a lot of record keeping, and there are fines that can be imposed if the law is not being followed and violations being corrected. So it's a very strong law, and I think the strong law, the state university industry partnership are keys to the success, and I think other states should be looking to this model.
8: Absolutely. What I found so impressive about the Texas IPM program with schools is that they were able to say that they saved money not only by not using more harmful chemicals, but also by protecting children's health. That is an economic value as well. So just want to make sure that you have time to bring forth anything from this excellent book that you want to leave our listeners with.
9: This is a time where many of us who care about environmental health are feeling frustrated and helpless. And I want to tell people that they are powerful and that they should take action. And so I want to encourage your listeners to speak up and ask their local and state elected officials to take action. I want them to ask their city councilor, their mayor, their state representatives some questions. What pesticides are used in our community? Where and why? What is our pesticide policy? What can be done to reduce pesticide use? What are you doing to ensure that our community has access to healthy food that is free of pesticides, PFAS, and other toxic chemicals? Build a coalition, share best practice state policies from other states with them, and ask them to develop and champion a policy.
8: That's great. This is a how-to guide with case study examples, and I think that its publication is extremely timely. Unfortunately, we have to close. I want to thank our listeners for joining us. Remind everyone that Food Sleuth Radio is produced by Dan Hemmelgarn for KOPN in Columbia, Missouri. Most of all, I want to thank my guest, Ms. Susan Kaplan, environmental health lawyer, research assistant professor at the University of Illinois Chicago, and author of this terrific book that we only scratched the surface on. It's titled A Healthy Union: How States Can Lead on Environmental Health. Susan, thank you so much for the time and effort you put into producing this book, for your continued work, and your time with me today.
9: Thank you. It was great to talk with you.
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It's time now for your good news for a good planet. The Imagine Peace Tower. In Iceland, there is a tower solely dedicated to peace. Conceived decades ago by artist Yoko Ono, the memorial began as a conceptual idea in the 1960s, a lighthouse made of light that was inspired by her husband John Lennon's iconic song, Imagine. It remained a dream for 40 years until Ono partnered with the city of Reykjavik to bring that vision to life in 2007. Today, the tower stands on Vive Island, just off the Reykjavik coastline. 15 high-powered searchlights, fueled entirely by Iceland's geothermal energy, send a brilliant blue beam into the night sky. On its circular base is the phrase, Imagine Peace, in 24 languages.

witches. The tower is illuminated from October 9th, Lenin's birthday, until December 8th, the day he died, as well as on other dates celebrating peace. Now, more energy-efficient yet powerful LED lighting keeps it burning brightly. Visitors can reach the island via ferry and enjoy guided tours, or view it live via an online webcam. More than just a monument, the Imagine Peace Tower stands as a real-world beacon of hope, commemorating John Lennon, his dream of world peace, and a constant reminder to keep imagining peace. And this is Mandy from GoodNewsGoodPlanet.com.

0: 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One is because it has nice music, and two is because there are kids in it, and three is because there's lots of good, nice stories that you might want to hear.
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2: Welcome to KCBP's Women of the Valley. My guest today is Marijke Roland, editor of Modesto Focus. Thank you so much for coming into the studio.
3: Thank you for having me.
2: How did you become interested in journalism?
3: So my interest in journalism started pretty young in the high school I went to in Indiana. When you started your freshman year, they told you obviously you had required courses, and then you had some electives you could choose from. And one of those electives was the journalism and newspaper class. And as I was laying out my schedule, I had all these different electives I was going to take during my high school career. And the first one I took as a freshman was journalism. And I ended up staying in journalism all 4 years and editing the student newspaper. And I went on to do that in college as well, eventually become the editor of that paper, and then just continued into my professional career.
2: Did you have any really outstanding teachers or role models? Anybody that you read who just excited you and you thought, ooh, I want to write like that or do what they're doing?
3: I read the local newspaper there, the Bloomington Herald Times. It used to be called the Herald Telephone. And obviously we read that growing up. But my journalism instructor in high school, Miss Kelsey, she was a real inspiration. She was a stickler for journalism standards and rules, and also ran a pretty tight ship with our student newspaper. And so she was my first journalism advisor and probably the most influential, yes.
2: That's great. Have you ever gone back or communicated with her to thank her and tell her what you're up to?
3: I did earlier in my career, especially when I was in college. I went back a few times, and then as I've gotten older, it's been more difficult. I should probably look her up and see what she's up to, but hopefully she knows that she spawned at least one full-time journalist who's still in the business all these years later.
2: Great. Perhaps you could tell us a little bit about your education at Indiana University School of Journalism.
3: Sure. So I actually grew up in the town that Indiana University is located in. It's Bloomington, Indiana. My father was a professor there, and I went to college there. It has a pretty world-renowned journalism school. At the time, it was called the Ernie Pyle School of Journalism, and now it's changed a little bit, but of course, his legacy lives on there. He was a well-known war correspondent, and they have a daily newspaper there that I joined when I started at the university, the Indiana Daily Student. It's actually a pretty impressive operation at the time. It printed 5 days a week and had over 17,000 circulation for a college newspaper. And it was a great proving ground. If you want to get into journalism, the best way to get experience and get good at it is to do it. Anyone who's interested in journalism and is a student should look for maybe their school's newspaper and see if they can't join that and get some firsthand experience.
2: I was wondering earlier if there has been a real drop in the number of students studying journalism these days. Do you have any idea?
3: I don't know about if there's a drop in student journalists. I do know that there are probably fewer dedicated journalism programs. A lot of them are called creative media instead of maybe journalism, and they encompass other things, including film, video editing, communications, PR. But there definitely has been a drop in the number of journalists. Professional journalists working in the last 20 years. We've lost over 3,000 local newspapers, and there's been a drop in, I believe it's a pretty staggering 60% drop in the number of journalists who are actively working as well at local newspapers. So that just means fewer eyeballs watching the communities where people live. So that's unfortunate.
2: It is. What is the Poynter Journalism Fellowship that you received?
3: That was a fellowship to intern and get training for summer at the Poynter Institute, which is in near Tampa, Florida. It's in St. Petersburg. It's a pretty well-known journalism institute. They do training. They talk about journalism ethics. They study the industry. And they are closely associated with the newspaper that's there. It's called the Tampa Bay Times. It used to be called the St. Pete Times. And so as part of that fellowship, you got training at the Poynter Institute and then worked at the newspaper. And so I was able to do that one summer down in Florida. I believe it was between my junior and senior years, and it was a great experience. And I learned a lot and, of course, got to meet other young student journalists and professional journalists working there. So it was a really fun and fulfilling experience.
2: What policies and practices are essential to good journalism?
3: So I think the characteristics that are most essential for a good journalist are ethics and empathy. Obviously, there are other things that you need to be a good journalist: communication skills, curiosity, good on a deadline. But I think those are two of the most important attributes to becoming a journalist and also having a successful career. Journalism is largely a self-governed kind of industry where we have strict standards and rules, but we're the ones who are enforcing them on ourselves. So you need those ethics to be able to deliver news accurately and fairly. And also you need to be empathetic and curious about the world around you to be able to tell good stories.
2: In your career, which topics and issues have you primarily focused on?
3: So I spent the majority of my professional career working at the Modesto Bee. And as anyone who works at a local newspaper can tell you, you end up covering just all kinds of things, become a sort of a jack of all trades. But primarily, while I was at the Bee, I covered arts and entertainment for well over a decade. And then I also did local business, particularly restaurant coverage for small business, for a decade as well. And those were both really fun and interesting beats where you got to meet a lot of people and the people that make living in a community interesting and vibrant and fun.
2: Please tell us your view of how important journalism is to a local community and society at large.
3: So local journalism is really where the rubber hits the road for journalism. Local journalists typically live in the communities they cover, so they are part of that community themselves. They are the people responsible for keeping an eye on the local governments and municipal agencies to make sure that they are doing everything in the public's best interest. They also are the ones who help shine a light on the interesting, innovative, exceptional people in a region, and they help connect communities to themselves. These days, people, it's so easy to be in your social media silos and maybe get information on national news and other things that the algorithms think will keep you engaged, but local journalists are the ones who are writing about the communities where people actually live.
2: How has journalism changed in your lifetime, besides the depletion of journalists and papers that you mentioned?
3: That's been the biggest change. We've really seen the big roller coaster and downward descent that we're on now of the newspaper industry. It used to be one of the primary ways that people received news. You'd get it on your doorstep every morning, and that was the way that you knew what was happening in the world and your community. And now people are more on their phones and social media. The audience has greatly changed. People, when people think of local news today, they think about maybe police video or car crashes or things like that. But the full spectrum of local news is so much more than that. And unfortunately, I think it's been largely reduced to incident feeds and people who listen to scanners and things like that for people on social media.
2: Is there anything else you want to add about your tenure at the Modesto Bee?
3: I came to Modesto fresh out of college, and I had thought, well, maybe work here for a couple years and then move on to another paper or a larger city. But I really fell in love with local news reporting. It has really made me feel connected to the city and the community and the people here. Local news also gives you that immediate impact. I walk into a restaurant, and if I've written about it, sometimes they have the article framed on the wall, or people remember that I covered their band, and it's a rewarding experience feeling that connected and feeling the pride that people feel in being recognized in their own communities. I recently went and got my prescription at Walgreens. And when I left and got home and took a look at the bag, the pharmacist had written on it, I love reading your stories. And so things like that are why local journalism is really where I am and where I have chosen to have my whole professional career.
2: And you said you covered entertainment, so you probably got to hear a lot of great acts and music and meet some rather prominent people.
3: Oh, sure. Over the years covering entertainment, I got to meet everyone from George Lucas, who's a Modesto native. I was able to interview him twice and even went to Skywalker Ranch for the press junket for the prequel trilogy, the last film in that. I interviewed a young Taylor Swift when she came to the Stanislaus County Fair. I've interviewed Bob Newhart. So you get a little window into a larger world, even being a local journalist and being able to speak with people like that. But then also meeting all of the people who make Modesto a fun and vibrant place to be, too, and who are working to set up shows and create concerts and just do things that make you want to live and play and have fun here in the Central Valley.
2: Do you ever feel nervous when you meet someone very famous or someone you admire very much?
3: I'm nervous every time I do an interview. It's always someone new and a new interaction, and you want to ask smart questions. And if it's a more serious interview, you want to be able to get to the truth and get your questions answered. So I think it's healthy to always be a little nervous before you interview people. But obviously, I'm more comfortable and accustomed to it now. So it used to be I used to write all my questions down on a big piece of notebook paper and study them. And now mostly I think of my questions in my head, but you still get a little nervous before every interview.
2: After you left the Modesto Bee, I guess you joined the Central Valley Journalism Collaborative. What is that?
3: So the Central Valley Journalism Collaborative is the parent nonprofit to the Modesto Focus and the other newsroom that it has launched, like a superstructure, to use a technical term. In addition to launching newsrooms, it also provides free training to journalists across the Central Valley. And really, its larger goal is to uplift and increase the quantity and quality of journalism across the whole San Joaquin Valley. And in doing that, it has launched three newsrooms. It launched the Merced Focus about 2 years ago that covers Merced. It has the Intersection, which is the health equity lab that covers health equity issues across the San Joaquin Valley. And then just last August, it launched us, the latest newsroom, the Modesto Focus, with a focus on Modesto and Stanislaus County.
2: And you were part of the Central Valley Journalism Collaborative at that time. Was starting the Modesto Focus your suggestion? Or how much did you have to do with getting that off the ground?
3: It wasn't my suggestion. I'm not necessarily the mastermind, but I did say that if we did get one started, I'd love to be the editor. I knew that they had launched the Merced Focus, and I knew that there was some thought of launching others if possible. We were able to launch the Modesto Focus thanks to a generous contribution by the Stanislaus Community Foundation, and that kind of community buy-in is essential to a nonprofit newsroom like ours. And so we thank them, of course, for their contribution and for their vision in setting up the Civic Solution Fund, which supports the Modesto Focus, but also other things like we have interns through Stanislaus State through that. It supports other media in the region and other sort of projects that encourage more media and engagement on that level.
2: When did the Central Valley Journalism Collaborative get its start?
3: So CVJC was started, I believe it was 2021. It's also relatively new. It was started by the James B. McClatchy Foundation, which is the family philanthropic arm of the McClatchy family. The McClatchy family used to own the Modesto, Sacramento, Fresno Bees, and the whole McClatchy company. Mm-hmm. And this foundation has been their philanthropic arm. When they sold the company in 2020, they then put their efforts into their foundation, the JBMF. And they are very focused on increasing both media, but also democracy-supporting projects across the Central Valley.
2: And their core values?
3: The core value of CVJC is to increase and improve the amount of the media and local news across the Central Valley, particularly the San Joaquin Valley. So from, say, like Stockton to Bakersfield. And through that, they, as I mentioned before, they launched newsrooms. They're focused a lot on regions that are news deserts or have had a lot of declining media, local media. So that's why Merced was the first place to launch. Merced still has the Merced Sun Star, but that newsroom has been greatly diminished. I believe they have a fellow who works there, and then there's someone based in Modesto who provides coverage there too, but I don't believe they have any full-time reporters in Merced. So the Merced focus provides that local journalism, daily newspaper kind of coverage. Our coverage as the Modesto focus is a little different because we do have existing media here. The Modesto Bee is still here and still reporting and still doing good work. And we're not here to compete with them. We're here to be additive in the media environment, just provide more, perhaps more in-depth, some reporting that maybe a daily news operation doesn't have the time or the resources for. We want to help provide that. But CVJC, the larger organization, they also provide training, free training to journalists across the valley, everything from training on how to file a public record request and get to documents like that, to keeping safe as a journalist, to data reporting. We've provided a lot of free training that any journalist, student or professional, can take part in and get a little professional development. And then they also fund other largely nonprofit newsrooms as well. They provide some funding to SJV Water, which is a water-based reporting nonprofit newsroom covering water issues in the Central Valley. We support Fresno Land, which is a Fresno-based nonprofit. And we have partnerships with KVPR, which is the Fresno area-based NPR station as well.
2: This is KCBP Women of the Valley. Our guest today is Marijke Roland, editor of Modesto Focus. And I'm your host, Linda Scheller. Now, these training programs, are they virtual, online?
3: They are largely virtual. We have had some in-person training, though, too, some First Amendment training, some other things that were in-person, and other ones are online, so it's super convenient for people. We continue to offer those different courses throughout the year, so if anyone's a student journalist or a freelance journalist, they're welcome to sign up and take part in the trainings.
2: And does CVJC, Central Valley Journalism Collaborative, work with journalism departments to let the professors there know, if there are still journalism departments, about this slate of offerings and what assistance can be provided to the students?
3: Yeah, we have a partnership with Stanislaus State in particular, and so we let them know about any training opportunities we have. With Stanislaus State, we also just recently, this last spring, had our first interns through them. So we had four students who work at their student newspaper, The Signal, who were able to join us and do some reporting and create some videos and different things for us. So we're developing our partnerships with local universities and schools. We've had some outreach with some of the high schools that have different programs, but haven't been able to do things necessarily directly yet with them. But they can all join the free trainings when we have them.
2: That's great. That's really exciting. As a senior health equity reporter for CVJC, what did your work entail?
3: When I left the Bee, I joined CVJC as the health equity reporter. I was primarily focused on mental health issues, but I ended up doing a lot of coverage on some of the larger, both state and national developments, including Care Court and Proposition 1 in California, and then more recently, the passage of this big, beautiful bill, which has lots of cuts to both Medi-Cal and SNAP. These are programs that in our region are highly utilized, and about now is when we're going to start feeling the impacts of that bill across the Central Valley. So I did reporting when it was first being discussed, and then also about what could happen when it did pass. And now the Health Equity Lab is continuing to do reporting on what is happening now that those bills are law and these cuts are happening.
2: Where do you source your information? Back when they were discussing it, where did you go to get information?
3: When they were discussing it in the first place, especially if we're talking about the, again, big, beautiful bill, obviously there was a lot of national reporting on what it could do, but then when you approach a story like that, you go to the local sources. So you talk with the BHRS, which is the Behavioral Health and Recovery Services at the county agency, which deals with public health. You go to different medical providers in the region, especially the ones that deal a lot with Medi-Cal, which is the Medi-Cal recipients. So Golden Valley Health Centers, in Stockton, there's community health centers, and a lot of their patients and clients use those programs to be able to access healthcare. So you go to them, you find nonprofits that work with people, and you really, the most important thing, you try to find people who are affected too. So you use those various sources to try and find the people who are actually going to be feeling the impacts of these changes, and then continue asking. Sometimes the best way to get more sources is to ask a source, who else should I talk to? And they'll give you other people to talk to. So like a chain reaction when you start doing your reporting. You go to the bigger institutional sources, and then they help you find people on different levels. And then those people help you find people. So that's how you work sourcing.
2: So how do you preserve and keep track of your sources and the information that you're utilizing when you write a piece?
3: So it depends on the kind of story. If it's a daily that you're working on, you may not need as much organization, but if it's a longer term piece, a lot of reporters, most reporters these days record their conversations. A lot of time they then upload them into some sort of transcription service so that they can have a digital copy of it. You keep good notes. You've got to be organized as a reporter to be able to know who you talked to, know who told you what. If you've got any data that goes with the story, you have to file that and find ways to present that that makes sense and visually can tell people, help tell the story as well. And then you just sit down after you've done all your reporting, usually, and then think who makes the various points best in the story. You might find the quotes that work best to illustrate something a source is telling you. And then try to tell the story as best you can in a way that is easier for people to understand. Oftentimes, especially when you're covering maybe healthcare or new legislation, there's a lot of technical details, and you want to be sure you can break that down into a way that people can understand and most reflects the big impacts of any change.
2: Does a reporter submit the article to the editor-in-chief, which then gets read ahead of time, or is that not always necessary?
3: Yeah. So every reporter needs an editor. Editors are very important. When I was a reporter, editors saved me countless times from everything from a dumb typo to a transposed number or something. The more editing you can get, the better as a journalist. You shouldn't be upset about an editor editing your piece because they're working to make it the best piece possible. So I was always grateful for good editing. Obviously, you can differ on maybe some wording and things like that with an editor, but every reporter needs a good editor.
2: And do reporters pitch stories to the editor who says yes or nah?
3: Yeah. So there's a process, so a bit of a hierarchy. The way reporting works in a newsroom typically is that reporters each have a beat, which is their coverage area. And then you work your beat, you talk with your sources, you see what's important. If you're covering government, you talk with elected officials and heads of departments. If you cover the arts, you talk with people who run arts organizations or have venues, and you find out what's happening. And then when you think you have a good story, you pitch it to your editor. And if the editor agrees it's a good story, they say, yeah, do it, go for it. And then you work on the story. And when you're done, you file with your editor. Your editor then edits the story. We like to have at least two reads on each story. So I edit every story. And then because we have other newsrooms, we're lucky to have other editors available. We have our executive editor, Victor Patton, will sometimes provide the second read, or Brianna Vicari, who is the editor of the Merced Focus, can also provide the back read, and then I will do that for them as well. So we have a little team of editors who helps each other out and make sure that, again, more eyes are better. It's always easy to read over a typo or something like that, so it's always great when you can have another person double-check the work. I've been doing it so long that I forget that people don't exactly know what the process of journalism is. Like, they think we just, you know, manifest a story, but there's a lot of hard work behind it.
2: Yeah.
3: You know, you have to talk with several people. You have to sometimes check documents as well, documentation or studies, or it depends on what you're reporting on. But there's so many components that go into making a story. And it's not just a reporter sitting at their desk imagining what they want the story to say. It's based on whatever your sources say or whatever the source material you're using says.
2: What was it like covering the COVID-19 pandemic as a reporter?
3: So at that time, I was still at the Modesto Bee, and it had an immediate impact on the newsroom because we all got sent home and we all started working remotely immediately. It was funny, of course, as we all thought in the early days, oh, this will be a week or two and then we'll all be back at our desk. But the Bee never came back to that newsroom. They currently don't have a permanent newsroom. They have a share space. And all of the reporters at the Modesto Focus also are remote as well, working largely from home. So it had a very big impact. There were some communities where the newsrooms were able to go back into the office, but others like the Modesto Bee and like us, a new organization, have all just been remote work.
2: Please tell us about your three first place honors from California News Publishers Association and any other honors you might want to mention.
3: I was lucky enough that year. Obviously, there was a ton of news happening during the pandemic, and was lucky enough to take home three first place honors that year. One of them was for general COVID coverage. That was myself and several other reporters were honored. The newsroom got honored for that coverage. Another was for writing a column about how local restaurants had been impacted by the pandemic. And then the third was a fun feature I got to write about a former student here from Modesto who had gone onto Broadway and played Elphaba in Wicked. And just the amazing experience of that. Unfortunately, her run also got shortened by the pandemic. She was able to do it, I think, a couple weeks, and then everything shut down for however many weeks it shut down. But she was able to return to the role after things reopened. And she even had a moment at that Tony Awards. So that was a really fun thing to write. And again, highlights the broad spectrum of things you can write about when you're a local journalist.
2: Who's on the Modesto Focus staff?
3: So we are, I like to say we are small but mighty. There are four of us total, myself, the editor, and then three full-time reporters. One of them you may recognize, Garth Stapley. He was a longtime former Modesto Bee reporter and editor as well, the last few years as the opinions page editor. He is our accountability reporter. That means covering local government and agencies. We also have Vivian Aguilar, who is a Stockton and Foothills native. She is our arts an education reporter and also general assignment, but she covers our local creative community and also our various education institutions. And then we have Jimena Lueza, who is our bilingual communities reporter. She formerly reported in the Bay Area before joining us. And her role is critical to one of our missions, which is to reach our Spanish language neighbors. We know through years of being here in the region and in the media landscape that Spanish language speakers have unfortunately been greatly underserved historically by mainstream media, and we want to be able to provide vital news and information to our Spanish language neighbors.
2: Do you have any photographers or videographers on staff?
3: Unfortunately, we don't have any full-time photographers or videographers on staff. All of the reporters take their own photos and shoot their own video. I'd love to be able to hire a full-time visuals person because that, is, of course, is its own skill and they're much better at it than I could ever be. But that's something hopefully we might work toward.
2: And you said you have interns. Do you also have volunteers who work with the Modesto Focus?
3: We don't currently have volunteers. So one of the things that makes us different as a nonprofit newsroom is we don't have our own editorial board. Newspapers typically have maybe an editorial board, and the editorial board writes opinion pieces for the newspaper, speaking for the news organization. As a nonprofit, we cannot do that, so we don't do editorials like that, but we do accept community columns and community opinion pieces. So if there's anyone who has something they're passionate about, they're welcome to write in to us. We have some submission guidelines on the website, and we, after some fact-checking and things like that, we were happy to run community contributions that way.
2: So a community member could actually have a column that shows up from time to time?
3: Certainly, yes. We've published some already. And if there's, again, subject areas that you know a lot about or passionate about or think people need to know more about, you're welcome to write in. You can email or you can send a draft and we'll take a look and see if it's something that we can publish.
2: Great. And this might be a good time to say where people can go online to do all these things.
3: Sure. So our website is themodestofocus.org. Pretty simple, all one word. We're all online. One of the things that makes us different is that we are totally free to read and access. We never have a paywall. You're not going to start reading a story and then it'll pop up saying, oh no, you have to subscribe. We think that access to high quality journalism is essential to having a healthy civic society. And so that is one of our missions. Our goal is to never have a paywall. We do accept donations, like public media, so you're welcome to donate one time, monthly, yearly, but we do not have advertising either.
2: 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This is Women of the Valley. I'm your co-host, Linda Scheller, and today our featured guest is Marijke Roland, editor of Modesto Focus. How do you select the issues and topics that you're going to cover?
3: A lot of it is driven by the beats that we've chosen. Accountability, with Garth covering local elected leaders and governments and different agencies and boards in the region that have a great impact on people's lives. We also know that any part of a healthy community is also the things that people do for fun and to enjoy themselves, which is why we cover arts. And also the ways that we're educating the next generation, which is why we also focus on education. And then because we have such a large Latino population in the Central Valley, and they contribute so much to what makes the Valley special and great, we have focused on our Spanish language residents as well. And the reporters, through talking to their sources, through knowing those communities and also those subjects, find the stories on their beats. We're looking for things that help people understand how things will affect their everyday lives, especially through the government reporting. If the city council takes a vote, what does that mean to you and to me? And then it's a matter of news judgment. Again, we try not to be repetitive. We're not a traditional daily newspaper, so we don't have news stories every day. And we also don't cover traditional breaking news. I like to say no crime and no crashes. So we don't cover street crime. We don't cover a car crash or a house fire. There are other outlets and other ways that people can get that information. And so we don't want to repeat that. And we just try to provide a lot of times more in-depth or analytical looks. We try to make those extra phone calls and do that extra reporting that's beyond maybe just the regular daily newspaper.
2: Do you have an archive available to readers?
3: Sure. All of our stories are online. They remain there. You're welcome to read through the various reporters' archives or search for different topics on our site. And again, it's free to read. One of the other things that we do is we provide all of our articles free to other local media companies to run. We don't just distribute it on our own site. You'll find our articles in the Turlock Journal. You'll find them in Ceres Courier, Riverbank News. I have published a lot of our articles, other local publishers, Patterson Irrigator, things like that. Like I said, we want to help provide more high-quality content to area publishers as well, and they're welcome to pick up any of our stories as long as they run our bylines and run the full stories. They're welcome to run them.
2: For free?
3: Totally for free.
2: Oh, that's great. Can readers and community members submit tips and suggestions?
3: Yeah, of course. People are always welcome to email us. All of our contacts are on the website. If you go to About Us, you'll find everyone's email address. We even have a submit a tip section on the website. So if there's something that's happening and you think, oh, you guys should really cover that or no one's covering this, please write us and let us know. Because we, like I said, we're small and so we don't know everything. We strive to know a lot. But we don't know everything. If you've got something that's happening in the community and you think it's worthy or important or interesting, let us know.
2: TheModestoFocus.org.
3: Yep.
2: What is watchdog journalism and why is it important to the Modesto Focus's mission?
3: So watchdog journalism is a foundational tenet of journalism, period. It is why we're in the First Amendment. Our job is to make sure that the people we elect to represent us and those who are running the agencies that impact major things in our lives are doing what they say they'll do. Without it, obviously, corruption is easier to hide and it's easier for it to continue. We know that in communities that don't have newspaper, there's less people run for public office, less people volunteer, there's less spending spent on the public good, corruption happens more easily, and so watchdog journalism is providing that essential role of making sure the people that we elect to represent us are actually representing us.
2: Is journalism the fourth estate?
3: It sure is.
2: What are the other three estates?
3: Is it the branches of government?
2: Oh, that's probably it. It's extremely important. Thank goodness for journalism. I know you've mentioned some of the partnerships that the Modesto Focus has. Are there any other organizations, institutions, or nonprofits that you haven't already mentioned?
3: The CVJC Collaborative is in their name, and so we take that really seriously, and that's an important part of our mission. We have partnerships with the two Valley-based public radio stations, KVPR in the Fresno area, and then CAP Radio in Sacramento. And we've had our reporters appear on both of those stations and are continuing to find ways that we can collaborate and provide more reporting to them and for them. We also have partnerships with other nonprofit newsrooms like Cal Matters, which is a large statewide nonprofit newsroom covering all of California and doing really great work. We have a partnership with Stocktonia, which is a Stockton-based nonprofit newsroom, and some others that I already mentioned. We also have partnerships with universities, of course, Stanislaus State, as I mentioned. I'm sure I'm leaving someone out, and I feel bad about that.
2: UOP?
3: We don't currently have a partnership with UOP, and I don't believe they have a dedicated journalism department. But we have spoken with a lot of the different universities and higher education institutions in our region and hope to be able to make more robust partnerships with them as well.
2: Great. I know that you recently launched the Modesto Focus SMS text messaging program to disseminate news and information to Spanish speakers and engage with them. Please tell us about this.
3: Yeah, this is a really exciting project. It's been something that we've wanted to do since we launched last summer and a really important new campaign for us. So we just launched it at the beginning of June. It is our El Enfoque Modesto SMS texting campaign. People can sign up for our text messaging campaign, and they will receive free news and information directly to their phones. Again, it is a totally free program to sign up for. It is managed and run by Jimena Lueza, our bilingual communities reporter, and it's meant to provide essential, not only just links to our own articles in Spanish, but also essential news and information and resources that people need and will help them lead full and healthy lives here in the Valley. It's something that we, as I mentioned before, are really dedicated to because of the historic sort of lack of mainstream media for Spanish speakers in our region.

0: 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If you hold on 1 second, I will. That one I don't know off the top of my head because it's so new. And also, remembering numbers is hard. Hold on, let me find it. Okay. You can join it, like I mentioned, by going to joinsubtext.com/themodestofocus, or just text Enfoque, which is Enfoque, to 209-439-4798.
1: Thank you. It's a midterm election year, 2026. Please describe the Modesto Focus's election coverage and outreach and information that you're disseminating regarding the candidates' issues and the voting that's coming right up.
0: Elections are a really big focus for us this year. We know, as I mentioned before, because of the decline in local newsrooms, that they don't have as much bandwidth anymore to do this kind of coverage. So we've made it a priority to provide really robust and in-depth coverage. For the primary, we had a debate for every race with candidates in Stanislaus County, almost everyone. They were virtual, and you can watch those debates on our website. We also created a dedicated Elections 2026 page where you can find all of our elections coverage. Now that we're through the primary and going into the midterm general elections for November, we're going to make some changes on that page, but we plan to continue providing in-depth election coverage. One of the other things that we did as part of that, we partnered with the League of Women Voters of Stanislaus County and NAACP Modesto Stanislaus to do some voting PSA videos, which we ran on our site for the primary, and we'll probably do more of those for the general. We also held an in-person event about the primary election in partnership with Cal Matters. We did a Voting Matters event, and we were able to bring out more than 100 people on a random Wednesday to talk about politics and the election, primary election coming up. And that was really successful. And so going into the general election, you can expect more debates, both virtual and also in-person debates. In 2020, we were one of the only organizations to have a debate between then Representative John Duarte and his challenger, Adam Gray, who is now, of course, a representative for our region. And we hope to have more in-person debates like that, where people can hear directly from the candidates. And then we will also have more in-person events to discuss the election, in-person gatherings like the Voting Matters event we had. So if you're interested in the election and politics, be sure to follow us because we'll be doing both a lot of coverage and a lot of events around the election.
1: This is KCBP's Women of the Valley. I'm your host, Linda Scheller, and my guest today is Marijke Roland, editor of the Modesto Focus. Going back to just journalism in general, I'm curious about the guidelines and laws that inform the Modesto Focus's news and information reporting. I'm always reading things about impartiality, libel, balance versus bias, anonymity and confidentiality, on and off the record. These terms, I'm sorry, I don't really know how they apply to you and your career in the Modesto Focus.
0: So journalism, as I mentioned before, is a self-governed profession, but we do have very strict standards and guidelines that as journalists we follow. And we do that to ensure that our reporting is accurate and impartial. And at the Modesto Focus, we're a nonprofit, nonpartisan newsroom, and we strive to present the most accurate and fair reporting that we can. Now, accurate and fair doesn't mean that we weigh both sides evenly. It means that we try to get to the essential truth or find the best experts and sources to be able to explain difficult concepts or ideas to people. There's a saying in journalism that says, if someone says it's raining, it's not your job to find someone who says it's not raining. It's your job to put your head out the window and see if it's raining and either say, yes, it's raining or no, it isn't. As journalists, we strive to be, again, as accurate as we can be. It's been a long time since college. I took a J-law class at the time, and then there are certain, of course, legal both protections and laws that govern journalism. As I mentioned, we're in the First Amendment, freedom of the press is

0: an essential American value that the founding fathers saw, that our role was important. And that is one of the main legal, one of the main, what's a good word here? So that's obviously essential to being able to do the work that we do. Mm-hmm. There are certain laws like libel laws that prevent us from publishing false information. The ultimate defense for libel is that it is true. So anything that's true cannot be libelous. We also have shield laws, particularly in California. There are really strong shield laws which protect journalists and the reporting process. Without the trust of our sources, we can't do our work. And so shield laws keep us from having to reveal confidential or anonymous sources. Those are sources that we use for our reporting, but then do not name out of their safety or fear for other repercussions. And in California, we have really strong shield laws that prohibit us from being forced to reveal confidential sources or reveal unpublished work.
1: Are there federal laws that can affect the state shield laws?
0: I don't know if there are federal laws. I think there might be some federal laws that are similar to shield laws, but California shield laws are quite strong. Again, having freedom of the press and that First Amendment, mm-hmm. essential to us being able to do the work that we do and also recognize the importance of the work we do. There are other terms as a journalist that you understand what they mean in the profession, like off the record, on background, on deep background. Those are ways that we communicate with sources how we will use their information. Off the record means it's off the record. We will not use that information or attribute to them. On background means we may take the information that they give us and try and confirm it with other sources. And then deep background is typically we may use that information, but again, never revealing where that source came from. So there's some sort of technical terms within the industry that we use to be able to do the work that we do and communicate, you know, where we are in that process to the people we're interviewing. The general rules for journalism are be accurate, be fair, be empathetic, and communicate clearly.
1: Do you have to get permission to quote someone, or do they need to sign a release?
0: No, it's an unspoken handshake rule that when you're talking to a reporter, everything is on the record unless you tell them this is off the record. That's a way that we operate. But when you're talking to a reporter, we report. You know, going into it, that's what we do. And if you want information to not be reported, then you have to communicate that clearly to us. But then we will honor that and we will take that very seriously and we will not share or divulge that information. So again, we're only as good as the sources that we have. And if we lose our sources' trust, then we can't do our work. So we need to both protect and be fair to our sources. And if they give us information that they say, you can't attribute this to me, but this is accurate, then we will do our due diligence to try and find other ways of confirming it while protecting them as our source.
1: How can people support the work of the Modesto Focus?
0: So the simplest thing you can do is to read our site, to go to themodestofocus.org, read our stories, follow us on social media. We have Instagram and a Facebook page right now. I believe we also have a TikTok, if you're into that. And then if you think our work is valuable, we accept donations. You can donate. There's a big red donate button at the top of our site. You can do one-time, monthly, annual donations. We very much appreciate any donations that people have. Maybe think of us as like public radio or public media and add us to that list if you're able. We would love that. I think eventually we probably will also do sponsorships. As a nonprofit, we can't do regular advertising, but we can accept sponsorships. So down the road, we'll probably do some sponsorships as well. We believe that great journalism should be free to people to read and access, but it's not free to make. We really rely on philanthropy and public support to be able to do this work.
1: What are the future goals and plans and dreams of the Modesto Focus?
0: We hope to have more people be able to, we're pretty new, we're not even a year old. Name recognition is still something that we are striving to achieve. We've got legacy media in our area that everybody knows about, but when I started working here, you always have to have an elevator pitch to describe to people what we do. So I say, I'm Marijke Roland with the Modesto Focus. We're a new nonprofit, nonpartisan newsroom covering Modesto and Stanislaus County. And that just gives people a little idea of what we're doing since, again, we're so new. We'd love to be able to add more reporters. As I mentioned, we'd love to be able to add a dedicated visual journalist. The more reporters we have, the more reporting we can do, quite honestly. And it'd be great if we were able to have reporters that could cover all of the cities that are in our county. And we know that they deserve good reporting as well. And we just hope to be able to continue to uplift and create really strong journalism for this community because they deserve it. And we hope people enjoy and interact with our stories and the content that we put out. Our goal really is to help people both connect and understand the community where they live.
1: Any last thoughts that you'd like to add? Because we're just about out of time.
0: I think it's just knowing that how, as a nonprofit newsroom, we're different. Like I said, we're not trying to replicate the daily newspaper, but we are trying to give people the essential news and information to make the best decisions they can for their daily lives and as they navigate living here in the Valley. We are also dedicated to hopefully inspiring another generation of reporters who want to cover this region and who want to provide that essential reporting to this community. We're just thrilled to be able to do this work and to provide stories that hopefully are interesting and really informative to the people here who live in Modesto in the Valley.
1: So go to themodestofocus.org and read all about it and sign up to get regular, free news and information.
0: Yes, we have one other thing I'll pitch. We have free newsletters that we send out. We recently launched two new newsletters. We have a once weekly In Focus newsletter, sort of a recap of all the stories that we've written. It comes out on Tuesdays. And we just launched Politics Focus, which Garth writes, which is obviously about local politics and things happening in local government. It's a semi-regular newsletter that comes out on Thursdays. And then we have a weekly column called Mo Fun, which is our arts and community events. A column written by Vivian that sort of is a rundown of everything happening that weekend and that week to get you set up to have the most fun on your time off and engage with all the great things that are happening here in the Valley. So those are also completely free to sign up for. We just need your email, and it's another big button at the top of our website that you can sign up for that.
1: Excellent. Today on KCBP's Women of the Valley, my guest has been Marijke Rowland, editor of the Modesto Focus. Thank you so much. This was fascinating.
0: Excellent. Thank you so much for having me. It's been great talking with you.
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1: Hi, my name is Erica Yella, and I am the founder and CEO of Invest in Me, a local nonprofit that has been serving our community since 2013 in Stanislaus County. 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
3: Aryan Singh,
2: and this is the Invest in Me Wellness Podcast. Today, we are discussing school suspension policies, why they exist, how they're important to the community, and what we can do to stay supportive with students, and especially in the classroom. And we're joined today by our special guest, Shaniri Nodum Jack. Shaniri Nodum Jack is an accomplished executive leader, entrepreneur, and community strategist. As the founder and CEO of Elegant Ladies Club, International Exclusive, she empowers women through leadership development and mentorship.
3: In addition to her executive leadership role, Shaniri proudly serves as an elected member of our county, the Stanislaus County Board of Education, where she helps shape educational policies and also advocates for academic excellence, student achievement, equity, and opportunities that prepare us and future generations for success. Chi-Chi, would you do us the honor of also introducing yourself in your own words and speak about your accomplishments and proud moments of your life?
4: Yeah, thank you so much. And first of all, thank you, Invest in Me, and you wonderful students for having me. I am truly honored to be here to answer questions that you may have. And I am also empowered by your presence and what you guys have also accomplished. As you introduced me, my name is Shaniri Nodum Jack, best known as Chi-Chi. I am the CEO, founder of Elegant Ladies Club International, Exclusive. I also serve on Stanislaus County Board of Education. I serve Area 5. I am really here not only as an entrepreneur or as a leader, but I am here to answer any questions that you may have, and also to give you some information that you need as you want to go along in your education career.
3: Wow, thank you.
2: Chi-Chi, can you add on to what the different areas cover, what areas they go over in the Stanislaus County?
4: Yes, so we have actually 5 board members, 1, 2, 3, 4, and 5. So for me, I cover Patterson, Newman, Ceres. Believe it or not, my area covers part of Santa Clara. As you all know, in Patterson, right over behind Diablo, is Bay Area. So my area actually covers part of Santa Clara.
3: That's interesting.
2: Where did you start for your area and for leadership within the community?
4: Actually, they say leaders are born. I've been serving as a leader since I was little. I've always been someone who likes to speak up for those that can't speak for themselves. When I was much younger, I would always lead the girls. But whether it is in dancing, whether it is in debate, I love to debate a lot. I will always take the leading position. And it is something that I really like to call out injustice when I see one. And that started early on in my life. I can go as far back as when I was in primary school. So from there till today, I've always been a voice and I like to speak out and also to call out things that are not right for our community.
2: Have you ever thought of being a politician?
4: I am a politician. People say politician. No, it's actually communication and being a community leader. That's the way I see it. I am not a politician, but serving in an office, people will look at you as a politician. Mm-hmm. But no, I am an issue person. So I pay attention to issues that matters to my community, to the kids. As a matter of fact, I started when my daughter got into kindergarten. And that is what pushed me to get more involved into what I am doing today.
2: To hear from you.
3: Did you get raised in Patterson?
4: No, actually, I come from Bay Area. We used to live in Campbell, which is Campbell, Los Gatos, Saratoga, San Jose. So we moved from the Bay Area to Central Valley.
3: How do you think that change affected how the work you do today, the change from the Bay Area to the 209?
4: When I was in the Bay, as Bay Area is crowded, you have a lot of community within community. But I wanted a location where I could raise my kid, where it is quiet. I wanted to have her to have ponies. I would like farming. I grew up partially in Africa and England. So I wanted that type of community for my child. And that was why I moved out to the Valley.
2: That's such a sudden change from the Bay Area to the Valley. It's more peaceful over here. That's how I see it. Whereas in Patterson, everything's walking distance. You can go walk from, say, Walmart to the school and back. But in the Bay, it's you take the train, the bus, you drive. There's so many different ways. It's such a bigger area than such condensation over here. And that's it's such a weird change how I see it.
4: Yeah, and that is true. I lived in Campbell. Campbell was a very small community, just like Patterson. Actually, that is the first community that I noticed. We had free parking, nightlives, farmers market. There was just so much to do within the area. And then, of course, raising a kid, it is a beautiful community to raise a kid because we had a community center which offered so many free programs for kids. Coming to Patterson, it kind of like formed into similar pattern. So yes, whenever I go to the Bay Area, the moment I get down to the Altima and I'm on 5, it's peaceful. You are right about that. So I feel more comfortable out here than the Bay Area.
3: You said you also were in England?
4: Yeah.
3: Do you remember what area in England?
4: Northwest London.
3: West London? Oh, okay.
4: Northwest London, Tilbury, just London in general.
3: Oh, I see.
4: Yeah, but Northwest.
3: Were you into the Premier League at all?
4: I am a world traveler. Outside what I do now, for years, my work involved traveling, both Europe, Africa, Central America, Mexico, Caribbean, of course, my favorite, Hawaii. I used to travel just to rate hotels and like a food and wine connoisseur.
3: Oh, that's interesting. Do you remember what islands of Hawaii? Have you been to all four?
4: Actually, I've been to all of them. So you have Oahu, Maui, Kauai, Molokai. Molokai is the island that used to house the leprosy colony. So you can go there now. So I had the privilege of going there. Lanai is where you have the pineapple and, of course, the big island of Hawaii. And then Hilo, which is where you have the volcano.
2: You've been everywhere. And coming to Patterson and going to work with the ESCO, the Stanislaus, I forgot what it's called.
4: SCOE. Yeah.
2: What's your role in that? What do you do?
4: I am a board member. So what we do, basically, we set the budget. As a county board, the superintendent is elected. Just like on a district, they can appoint. Mm-hmm. But here on the county, we're elected. So we run the... We have some charter schools as well as the county schools, which is your Culinary Academy, CBK, which is where the alternative high school, the Military Academy, basically our budget. And also for the county, we have the small districts. There are some districts that are pretty small. So we assist them in technology. But as board members, when there are issues for the local district, maybe a kid is trying to have an inter-district transfer. If it is denied, they will appeal and then it will come to the county board. So we are the one that would either decide to keep, approve the transfer or deny based on the information that is brought forward to us.
3: Oh, like a transfer market. Can you explain the difference between the board jurisdiction versus the local school district policies?
4: The local district sets the policies that is govern their schools. And that is based on the California law, federal law, and any collective bargaining that is involved. The county board is more like an oversight. We can comment on issues, but we do not have the jurisdiction over them. They set the policies. Okay. However, when there is an issue, for example, suspension, if a kid is suspended, they would appeal to the county. So our job is to make sure that all the policies and procedure were followed, making sure that whatever decision they made is based on the California code, education code. So we are more like an oversight, but all the policies is set by the local school district in accordance to the law, California state law or federal law.
3: Having such a big role, do you like memorize all the California code laws, or like do you just come to like to you naturally since you've been working for a while?
4: You know, the thing is, you have to get the mind fixed so that you understand what's going on. First of all, we have a lawyer. Each meeting that we go into, our lawyer is with us. Okay, just making sure that we look up to him to make sure that we're making the right decision and that we're following the policies that is set in place. More so for your question, I think as long as I've been, even before I got there, I've always wanted to know what are the laws, what are the policies that the schools follow to make sure that things are being done right, students are being taken care of, engagement is involved, and also to make sure that whatever that we are doing is based on the best interest of the student.
3: Yeah.
2: Coming back to the suspension policies that you were mentioning earlier, that the board is the one that oversees it, but how are the policies created?
4: It is created based on the California law. Every policy that is created starts from the California Board of Education. Mm-hmm. So it is that we cannot create a policy that is against the law, both state and federal.
3: Okay.
2: It comes from the Board of Education of California?
4: That is correct.
2: You have no say in it at all?
4: Just like you, everyone has a say. But the policies, before they are created, they have to go through. It's not just created overnight. Mm. There's a process, and then there's amendment, and then it keeps going until there's a final policy, right? Yeah. Whatever policy we have right now is not final. Based on current issues, based on current situations, we can always go back and look at the policies that are already in place to see if there's a place that we can make an amendment. I always recommend for all of you to pay attention. If there's something that you think is not right, all you have to do is to start a petition, not a bad petition. This is something I see. I don't think this is the right way that we're doing it. And again, it is important for all these laws to base on your local area. So that way you play more role and it creates more impact.
3: Yeah.
4: Whatever it is, if you something does not look right, just speak up on it. You can always put it on a ballot. So that's how things get changed.
3: Yeah, I find it important, speaking that we're the future generation, I feel like we don't take into account how important we're going to play in a role in California and how we are going to majorly assess the future.
2: Yeah.
3: We should take more role in the politics of our state and be able to be responsible for it.
4: Absolutely. And also, I always recommend for teenagers, the moment you reach the age of voting, register to vote.
3: Yeah.
4: Because that is where you are going to make an impact. So whatever you see going on right now, and yes, you are absolutely correct. It is important for students to pay attention, to be more involved, to be more engaging, right? And then talk to your fellow students. What are the things that you don't like? Maybe it's the food served in the cafeteria. Yeah. You don't like the kind of food that they're serving you. You have a voice, right?
2: Yes.
4: Collectively, you can make that change happen. Okay, so nothing is written in stone. So your passion, and then with information, you can come together and make a difference. But the only way you can do that is learn to register to vote.
3: Yeah.
2: For our school, we really do exemplify making sure that we know that you can register to vote, get pre-register when you're 17 or 16 to make sure you're on top of the game. And my parents told me being informed is one of the best things you can do for yourself when you're under 18, when you're going into adulthood, because just being ahead of everyone else, being on top of what might be happening in the current state of the world, it's such a big thing. It's so important in today's day and age to make sure you know everything that could be happening and just making sure you're on top of it.
4: And I'm glad you mentioned that, because we are right now in a global village. The internet has made it so easy that you can pretty much be anywhere in the world at any moment. So yes, so knowledge is power. Yes. So whatever you do, just get engaged. And yes, again, to vote is the best thing you can do. That's the only way change can be created.
3: Yeah.
2: For the suspension policies as well, how can we be more informed on any upcoming changes into them?
4: What you can do is to stay engaged, stay active, read. Okay. Sometimes, like, I brought something that I wanted to read to you guys. For example, California Education Code Section 48900. That is where it outlines all the offenses which public school can suspend or expel a student. And the moment you know what those behaviors are, for example, stealing, for example, going to school with firearm, that's a no-no. For example, beating up another student, right? So there are things that you should be aware of that you cannot do. if you don't want to be expelled or suspended from school. So those laws are written. So your job is to pay attention, read up about it. As a matter of fact, you can start a club, okay? Really? And call that club political club. You're not into any part of any political affiliation, but it's just a political club. So that way you can get engaged. You can actually invite your elected officials, like I am sitting here today. You can ask them questions, but know what behaviors that are accepted, not accepted. So that way you can be more involved and have the knowledge to know what you can and cannot do. Most of the times kids get into trouble by doing "I dare you," right? Mm-hmm. If someone says "I dare you to do this" and you go ahead and take the dare, what happened? You're going to get in trouble.
3: Yeah.
4: The person that did the idea may get away from it. But knowing that if you do certain things, certain behavior, you can get suspended or even expelled from school. Would you be doing that?
3: No.
4: Would you be taking that dare? Of course not. So when somebody dares you to do something, you're going to say, "Oh man, no, I know this is against the law. I cannot do this. If I do this, I'm going to get in trouble." So understanding what those policies are, if you're within the school grounds, you can do certain things.
3: Yeah.
4: And one thing I taught my daughter growing up is, see something, say something. You're not snitching. You're just making sure that no one gets hurt. So the best way that you can be engaged is by telling your friends, "Hey, that thing you're doing, it's not acceptable.
3: Yeah.
4: That can get us into a big trouble. And I don't want to be part of it." And if you can't talk to your fellow student, go home. Make sure that your parents are aware of what is going on. Talk to your teacher, okay? Because when the issue comes, they're going to ask, "Were you aware of this?" So when you are aware of something and you didn't say anything, you're equally guilty. Mm-hmm. So guilty by association. Mm-hmm. So stay away from things like that. So knowing those things that you can and cannot do, it is your key from staying out of trouble.
3: Yeah. So speaking of your club about politics and stuff, we actually do have a club at our school. It's called Mock Trial Club. And lucky for us, the president of the club is sitting right there.
4: So you also, then that means that we right here have collective knowledge of what it takes, right?
2: Yes.
4: So you can go out there, mock trials, like, "Hey, we can debate." So let's take a, for example, why should there be no firearm in the school? Why?
2: It's simply for the student safety. It's not good for him.
4: And that is why the policies are created. It is created to make sure that everyone is treated equally, fairly, and to make sure that every student that walks into a campus is safe. So those are the type of behaviors that once you know about it, take it piece by piece. If you want me to provide you what those guidelines are, I'll be more than happy to do that. And then at Invest in Me, you guys can just say, "Hey, today, let's talk about some of those activities that get students in trouble and maybe make sure that we say no to that."
3: Yes,
4: bullying is
3: awareness.
4: One of them. Exactly.
2: And to add on to what you said about guilty by association, I see that a lot in today's day where there might be kids doing bad stuff in the bathroom and then only some of them get in trouble for it while the others get away. Do you think that the suspension policy is always applied fairly within school communities?
4: That is a great question. And I think fairness is depends for me as a board member. I have to follow the law. Okay. So the key to making sure that every kid is treated fairly is by making sure that the laws are applied equally and equitably to every student. So what does that mean? When something happens, make sure it is documented. Because I can't say what I don't know, right? So when you come to our room, maybe you are appealing the decision, I have to look at all the evidence provided. Now, if I see there is something that is applied to one student that is unfair, then that is where you have that room, wiggle room, that you can say, "Hey, superintendent, principal, school counselor, why didn't you guys do this?" So you have to go back and call them out and say, "Hey, you guys did not do the right thing. Go back and work it out." So not every suspension may be upheld. It just depends. We want to make sure that all the policies are followed all the way to the end. And if you feel that it's not fair, then go ahead and appeal. And then that's when we can listen to you.
2: Is there any data that's showing their economic status, maybe their race, their demographics, they affect the suspension policies?
4: Without having the data in front of me, I would say in a way, demographic may affect the student behavior. Because one thing that I know as a mother, I telecommuted while my daughter was in school just to make sure that I was there for my kid. As a matter of fact, the reason why I got involved politically, especially in education, started with my daughter. So the only way that demographic or economic status may affect is because they are not informed.
3: Yeah.
4: Okay. So I think that parent involvement, parent engagement is super important for the kids to make sure that they understand the behavior that will land them into trouble. If you didn't beat up someone, if you didn't bring firearm to school, if you didn't kick someone, you would not be in that position in the first place. So that's maybe where the socioeconomics may come into play. But as far as the law is concerned, it's very clear. So don't get yourself into trouble. But if you do, we need to make sure that the proper process is followed.
3: Yeah, I'm a firm believer that whatever happens outside of home, it starts at home. Because most kids I've seen that get suspended or in trouble, they're being neglected in their own homes, and they're using that neglection as a violent matter in school. Say, get into a fight with other kids, or selling drugs, like all these bad things that resolve into either suspension or even being expelled. It all starts off at home.
4: That is a valid point. That is a great argument to make. And I agree. And I think that let's say kudos to all our teachers. All right. Let's say kudos to all the teachers, because sometimes they are walking into things that they have no control over. Because remember, some teachers may want to discipline a kid. They can't.
3: Yeah.
4: Because the law does not allow it. So it starts from the home. Right. That's why for me, I am a firm believer that parent engagement is important.
3: Yes.
4: Parents' involvement is important. I was a PTO president. So one of my some of the things that I saw was parents not being able to be available for their kids. I attended every award my daughter received. I attended every program. I made sure if I wasn't there, the father couldn't be there. One of us was there. And if I couldn't go on that field trip, I had someone there. So as my daughter, she graduated from UCLA. She graduated top 10 from Patterson High School.
3: Wow.
4: She was in track and field. She was in cross country. She was in orchestra. All of those things is a way to keep her mind engaged. Because I wanted her to go to Sacred Heart School, because I'm Catholic. But she said, no, Mom, I want to go to Creekside. Now, if you all remember, Creekside used to be a trouble school, right?
3: Yeah,
4: from
3: yeah.
4: Madison. But she said, Mom, I'm not going to be part of that. And not only did she graduate top 10, three of her friends, so four of them actually graduated top 10. So what the people you surround yourself around matters. You may have a bad home, but you may have friends outside whom them and their family may also help you. Because I did help a lot of kids, and I call them my kids too. So yeah, get involved. And if you see a sign that maybe one of your friends is going through it, report it. Try to get them help. So before all the bad behavior will start.
3: Yeah.
2: For my family, my dad, he taught us to make sure we just stay informed, make sure it's on us if we want to be successful and have a future after high school, be successful, go to a 4-year and do all of that. Both my sister Leanna and my sister Chantel, they're both attending UCLA right now. They both graduate top 10 as well. And I'm just making sure I follow in their path some one way or another. And it's really just it's just a goal-driven thing in my family where the expectations are already set, but it's not pushed on us as much, so we don't have that much stress onto us. So it's just making sure he just makes it so easy for us to know what he expects from us, but he doesn't stress us out with it. And I just see that as such a good way of parenting.
4: That is true. My husband is an OBGYN by profession. He's a medical doctor. And forever, we wanted our daughter to be a medical doctor as well. And she was going towards that. But the more she hung around me and saw the policies and things that I did, she was more inclined to become a lawyer. You see that? But my husband was disappointed. But I looked at her and I see that she has a passion for something. So you're absolutely right. We may want certain things for our kids, but we need to give them the room to breed, to follow their passion too, just like we did as parents.
3: Yeah, and I find it crazy that your daughter attends UCLA, his father and both his sisters attend. As being the eldest in my household, I'll be the first to attend college.
4: What?
3: And I really want to go to UCLA. So I'm
4: there you go. Go Bruins!
3: Yeah.
4: Yeah, it's a beautiful number one public university.
3: They also have the best dining hall in America.
4: They have, my God, we go there just to eat.
3: Yeah.
4: Their food is phenomenal. Yeah. Get to UCLA.
3: Yeah, that's a goal.
2: Yeah. But it's just really such a full circle moment for all of us. Like UCLA being the goal, and then having siblings that graduate from Patterson, going to schools in Patterson, graduating as well. And we're able to come here and just talk to you about that. Come talk about suspension policies, talk about different things in Patterson, even though like we may not both be from the same generation, but still have something in common or someone to connect.
4: Here's the thing. Youth are my passion. Like I said from the beginning, I started advocating since I was very little. So I have always had the ability to connect with the younger generation. Mm-hmm. Okay. As a matter of fact, when my daughter was in school, I was always their cheerleader. And I had a lot of kids that would come to my house. And I see you guys from a different perspective. I see all of you. I see your talent. One of the kids that was hanging around my daughter, I remember in middle school, she was always on a counselor's list and Ada was always on a principal list. And she says, man, I just want to be like Ada. So why don't you talk to her to tutor you? So they were in the same class level, but she was tutoring her. Mm-hmm. And they all graduated top 10. Wow. You see what I'm saying?
3: Yeah.
4: So the influences around you makes a difference in the decisions that you make. And that is why when we're talking about suspension, it's important that we know the rules and regulations. And if even if your home is not the best place to be, find a good friend home that you can go to and receive support. Okay. Mm-hmm. Now, for me, one of the things that I would like to see is for the local school district to have more control of how the policies are formed.
3: Yeah.
4: I would like to see that because they know the demographic, they know their areas. So giving them more power in creating these policies will help a whole lot so that they can put into consideration all the influences around them to make a better decision for the students.
3: Yeah. Going into our next question and our topic, we feel the role that you live in, like the living conditions and location where you live in, because Patterson isn't all fair. There's some people living in the gated and there's some people living in areas that aren't really known for a bunch of education prospects. How do you think that our living conditions and location play in suspension rates?
4: Again, I think everything starts from your home, because I've seen people who are homeless still come out and become the best that they can be. So it's all about what is in your mind, being able to find support.
3: Yeah.
4: Even if it's within the school system, you can do that. So for whatever you do, I don't care where you live, if you live in a box. I tell you this, when I became a board member, there was a program that I took. It's called EduCare. And during that program, I was able to understand what it means to look at a student and say, I see you. Because sometimes some students may come to school, they may be homeless, they have not eaten. You won't know that because they won't tell you. So, but being able to connect with each other, they may not smell the best way, but find out, do you need help? And what can I do to help you? So just become a community within a community. Yeah. That is how we're going to help each other, right? Because I always say to my daughter, no judgment zone, okay? So whatever you need, just make sure you can reach out. Most importantly, make sure that you open up that open door so people know that they can trust you. Mm-hmm. They can confide in you. The moment people understand that they can confide in you, they will tell you their most intimate secrets. Mm-hmm. But you have to protect that. You have to protect their heart. So just making sure that you reach out to everyone that don't even look like you, mm-hmm. that don't sound like you. Just say, I see you. I see you. How can I help you? That will make all these suspension issues go away.
2: It's just the small gestures that can go such a long way. Just saying, giving someone a small compliment that can make their own whole day. It's just the small things. I've seen a lot of that just leads to bigger things. Happiness and positivity is such a big thing we need in today's world. And overall, the negativity that might be happening. It's so powerful. Just seeing something so small go so far, so long, and making someone's day, their week.
3: Exactly. Maybe student mental health is a big thing in our school. We have Take a Break Tuesdays where some teachers, they usually give out less work for students to catch up, basically give us a break in order to catch up mentally, because not everyone's going through the same circumstance where they have the ability to do homework at home. Some kids, they don't have time, they're in sports, or they have issues going on at home. So I really think that student mental health awareness is a big thing and it should be advocated for throughout the county or even the state.
4: That is a perfect example to give. It's funny, you guys have NAMI on campus?
3: NAMI
2: on
3: campus?
2: Yeah, we do.
4: Yeah, so which is great because that really helped with mental health awareness. The thing is, sometimes when we have those issues, we don't want to accept it. And also because we don't want people to make fun of us. So again, that's where kindness, like you just said, kindness comes in. Being empathic, showing compassion, letting people know that you care. And get them help when they need one. Yeah. That is super important. So I'm glad you guys mentioned that. And again, that's part of the reasons too. And that's what's going to stop all these behaviors, right? That land kids in trouble. Because when you think your mind, awareness mind is, your mind is clear, your awareness is clear. And then you are able to look at someone and say, hey, when I pinch myself, it hurts. If I pinch you, it's going to hurt as well. So if I can pinch myself because it hurts, I don't want to pinch you. So that will stop a lot of the bullying and the things, the activities that creates the suspension within our schools.
3: Yeah. I wanted to see if you could change any aspect of the suspension policies over, you said Area 5, what would it be?
4: I would not limit it to Area 5. I would limit it to the entire county. So if I can do that, I would want to see every school district have control. I want more local control. The local school districts, they see what is happening within their district. And another thing is involve educators in the decisions because they are the ones that are sitting in the classroom. Yeah. They see these students. They know what's going on. They are well informed.
3: Yeah.
4: Okay. So, yeah, I would like to see more local control so that making sure that every decision is taken into consideration the environment that they can live in within.
2: Yeah, because different parts can have different things happening just because the demographics, like the where they are. It's as simple as that. And yeah, I agree with that, especially with the educators being able to play a role in that. I think they should definitely have more of a say. They see the kids every single day.
3: Exactly.
2: They know their tendencies. They know what they do and know how they are. So why not have them be able to have a say in it compared to the board where they just get the margin, the big chunk of all the students instead of individuals seeing the individual tendencies instead of all in one.
4: Is collectively. And again, that's why you speak to your local elected officials, your elected officials. If there are things that you're seeing, I just did event just recently where I brought the community together. So together we can speak and see what the needs are and how we can help to make sure that we are creating a safe community.
2: From you today, I've taken away a lot. I've taken that being involved, being informed, and making sure you speak out what you need to say, which is a lot of things that I've been able to take away, and I'm for sure going to apply them for the next school year upcoming, my senior year.
4: Absolutely.
3: Yeah, honestly, what Jalen said, it couldn't have been said any better. I realized that it all starts at home, and being able to spread awareness with other people, it allows the community to form. And like when a community forms, you share beliefs and societal incomes, where I feel like if you are being nice to other people and they're treating you with that same respect, it can become a community-wide effort. And together, it could just build a much more substantial school life and community in our small towns like Patterson.
4: Absolutely. And I will say this to both of you. I am very encouraged and empowered to listen to both of you and what you bring to the table. And I will also add this. Community matters. Love matters. Compassion matters. Kindness matters, and also reaching out and showing gratitude matters. So if there's nothing you take away, just know that when you have extended hand to someone who needs it, that creates more loving community. Love your neighbors, right?
3: Yeah.
4: And then just make sure that your heart is open. And again, people may criticize you. Be open to that and adjust your lifestyle based on the information you receive. And again, as a mother, that is my number one priority, is to make sure that my kid treat others with respect and dignity that they deserve. I am happy to be here with you guys today, and I cannot wait to see where your journey takes you in education. I like to see that, and I like to see you in UCLA, and you too, right?
3: Yeah,
4: so
3: me,
4: we're going to have a brewing community in Patterson.
3: Thank you for tuning in to the Invest in Wellness podcast. We trust you found today's episode insightful. If you'd like to know more about us, please follow us on our social media at investin_me, all lowercase. My name is Aryan Singh. I'm here with
2: Jalen Zule.
3: And we also want to give thanks to our special guest,
4: Mrs. Chinyarin Nadim Jack, a.k.a. Chichi,
3: for joining us today.
5: 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Thanks again.

to the Constitution explicitly says, no person shall be deprived of life, liberty, or property without due process of law. Now, simply put, due process guarantees that you will not be arbitrarily fined, arrested, imprisoned, or deported, and that you must know the reason officials have targeted you. You must also have an opportunity to contest those allegations before a neutral third party. For example, if you get a parking ticket, your due process would be the opportunity to contest it before having to pay a fine. Or maybe you get arrested during a protest. Your due process would require being told why you are being arrested. You must also have the right to defend yourself with the help of a lawyer in a hearing with a neutral decision maker. If you're an immigrant who has been detained by ICE and is facing deportation, you are entitled to a notice of the charges against you. The government must also provide you with a charging document, often called a notice to appear, outlining the reasons for potential deportation. You have the right to present evidence before an immigration judge to show why you should not be deported. You might be seeking asylum, for example, or have a student visa or green card. You are entitled to a judgment based on the facts of the case and applicable law. And you have the right to appeal the decision to a higher court. You cannot simply be ripped off the streets and deported without a chance to defend yourself. That would be a clear violation of due process. Our country was founded on the idea that government cannot arbitrarily take away your rights and liberties, and that everyone has a right to defend themselves. And that really means everyone. The word person in the Fifth Amendment makes no distinction between citizens and non-citizens. The 14th Amendment makes this applicable to the states as well. And the Supreme Court has reaffirmed this multiple times. Conservative and liberal justices have agreed. Due process is a fundamental constitutional protection to ensure that all of us can maintain our life, liberty, and our property, regardless of who we are or where we come from. This is a right that goes to the very roots of our democracy.

stare. It was empty at first, but we knew you'd be there. The dog got excited the day that you came.

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We called everywhere, all those demons and danger that lurk in your heart slipped in through the door.

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0: You're listening to the American Democracy Minute, keeping your government by and for the people. As anticipated, an appeal of an Eighth Circuit ruling reviving Missouri's gerrymandered 2025 congressional maps has reached the U.S. Supreme Court. Back in Missouri, Secretary of State Denny Hoskins faces three new lawsuits over his behavior in the lead-up to the case. People Not Politicians Missouri, organizers of the Citizen Ballot Initiative to roll back the gerrymandered 2025 maps, filed suit September 22nd at the U.S. Supreme Court. Election officials have already shifted back to the 2022 maps, and with time short, it's likely the Eighth Circuit's decision will be blocked. Back in Missouri, there are now three lawsuits involving the actions of Secretary Hoskins and his office. The Missouri Independent reports that a 1945 state law stipulates, quote, the Secretary of State must pay between $100 and $500 to an aggrieved person if the office holder neglects or refuses to perform any of the duties enjoined on him by law. One suit seeks $500 each for 162,000 petition signers affected by Hoskins' actions of slow-walking and ultimately rejecting the proposed ballot initiative, later reversed by the state Supreme Court. Another suit seeks $500 per primary voter who had to use the 2025 maps as a result, potentially hundreds of thousands of voters. A third suit alleges illegal activity in the Secretary of State's office. We have more at AmericanDemocracyMinute.org.
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2: I'm Rick Smith, and this is Labor History in Two. On this day in labor history, the year was 1906. That was the day that Dr. Harriet Louise Hardy was born in Arlington, Massachusetts. She pursued a career in medicine, driven by personal family tragedy. She lost her father to pneumonia when she was only 4 years old. She also lost a baby brother to the 1918 influenza outbreak. Dr. Hardy became an early leader in the field of occupational medicine. She was also the first woman to become a full professor at Harvard Medical School. Dr. Hardy began her career in occupational medicine when she began to investigate the causes of illness among workers making fluorescent lights in factories north of Boston. Many of these workers were women. Dr. Hardy researched the cases of berylliosis in Lynn and Salem, Massachusetts. The metal beryllium is used in the making of the lights. Inhaling dust or fumes of the metal can be deadly, but symptoms often do not begin to show up until years after exposure. Symptoms include shortness of breath, coughing, and scarred lungs. Dr. Hardy developed the National Beryllium Registry. It was one of the first registries of its kind to track the impact of a chronic health disorder. Her research helped lead to safety measures in the handling of this dangerous metal. Dr. Hardy also worked with unions, including the Oil, Chemical, and Atomic Workers Union and the United Mine Workers, to identify and address workplace health hazards. These included substances like lead, mercury, anthrax, and asbestos. She wrote a textbook on the subject of industrial toxicology with another pioneer in the field of occupational health, Dr. Alice Hamilton. Dr. Hardy helped to forge new ground in making job sites more safe and healthy for workers.
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1: Hi, this is Janet C. I'm here today with Tanya Underwood. Tanya would like to talk about people that are disabled and are falling through the cracks of programs that are designed to help them. Welcome, Tanya.
2: Thank you for having me.
1: So I'd like to get a little bit of background as to why this is so important to you. Tell us a little bit about your background.
2: Okay, well, I am an individual that has several disabilities. They stem from physical to invisible as well as mental. I've had trauma in my life as well. It has correlated to the mental health disabilities that I have. Both of those have caused some unexpected turns and situations in the career path that I originally had aligned for myself.
1: Could you elaborate a little bit on the disabilities that you have and the trauma that you've experienced in your life?
2: Absolutely. So as far as the trauma, it started when I was 3 years old. There was a lot of physical abuse in the home, but the positive side was that I learned how to cook at 3 years old for myself and my little sister. It's a lot of trying to continue from that, not really having parents that were able to be there due to the situation. But I was raised by my grandmother, who helped with removing me from the trauma, but the trauma is still there. And then I got married, and during that marriage was also additional violence that I ended up having to leave. But with the disabilities, I was born with a gene that affected my hearing and my vision, so it makes both of them deteriorate over time. And then, of course, the mental health disabilities with the struggles from surviving trauma, as well as some back injuries and certain things that I've accumulated along the way, and then, of course, getting older at the same time. So both of those has affected the way my life has turned out. I was one of those that felt like, I'm going to be a teacher. That's what I want to be. And then when you realize that your vision's deteriorating, your hearing's deteriorating, the stress levels may not be what you can handle as far as somebody who's dealing with PTSD and anxiety, so you change your career.
1: It caused unexpected situations, but it also made you a very, very strong person because you had to be. You rose above in that sense. When you left your marriage because of the violence, you had a baby and you were pregnant. So you were not choosing the easy path, you were choosing the hard path. So you had to go out there and do it. Tell us a little bit about how you did that.
2: Well, while I was married, as I mentioned earlier, there was some violence, and I refused to allow that for my children. Growing up in that environment, I didn't want my children growing up in that. So when I left, I didn't have any money to my name. I had one car, and I packed up my son's crib, his mattress, his clothes, and then I was pregnant with the other son that I have, and I pretty much drove myself into the sunset. Luckily, my grandmother allowed me to move in with her, but she was back from the old days as far as the thinking goes. If you're pregnant, you stay with your husband, you stay with your family. So I moved on and was working, became a bookkeeper during my pregnancy. After that, when I had my son, he was sick quite often. He was in and out of the emergency room. I ended up quitting and opening up a daycare in my home. I had a small duplex, but it was big enough for 8 children to roam around all day and have fun, and it brought me some income. And while my children were in bed at night, then I studied to do any kind of work. Like, I was studying bookkeeping, I was looking into being an accountant, things like that. At that point, I didn't care what classes I took, as long as I took classes, and I was going to figure it out later. That actually ended up on welfare for a while. When I shared with my welfare worker that I had some disabilities, they thought I would be a great fit for a disability organization in Stanislaus County as a volunteer. It was part of the whole Welfare to Work program. So I volunteered there, started there, and then moved my way on up to a program manager within 8 years, and then separated from there. My time there allowed me to see how the world is out there for people with disabilities, especially the injustices that they face, the challenges that they face. I knew right then and there that this was something I wanted to do. I wanted to help people, especially those with disabilities who do tend to fall through the cracks.
1: So how did you go about doing that?
2: During my time at the nonprofit, I was able to work with a lot of clients and partner with a lot of community agencies. When I left the nonprofit, I continued on with my partnership with the communities out there in the county. A lot of clients that I was representing continued to stay with me, and so it pretty much followed me. Even though I left the nonprofit, my reputation followed me wherever I went, and word of mouth kept me connected.
1: Tell us a little bit about what it is that you do.
2: I like to tell people that I wear a lot of different hats. My business, as most people know it as Tanya Underwood Social Security Advocacy. I don't work for Social Security. I work for the clients trying to obtain benefits, whether it's disability benefits, child benefits, even survivor's benefits at times. During that, I find myself running into people that need additional help. So for instance, I may have somebody who is in a wheelchair and they're living on the streets and they don't have food stamps. So I

0: individual that is homeless relying on a medical device or a wheelchair or a walker, and then the sweeps happen, their walkers get thrown away or their wheelchairs get thrown away. And granted, they do receive notification when to leave, but sometimes when you're in a chair and you're by yourself, you can't leave. You need to figure out where you're gonna go. For instance, I had one lady who was in a chair. She couldn't leave by the time that they came and did the sweeps. Her wheelchair was thrown away and she was put in an ambulance to go to the hospital. And then the hospital calls me and tries to get me to help her find some services for her and replace her wheelchair. But unfortunately, she went to the hospital because she had no way to walk. They just threw away her wheelchair, but the hospital couldn't keep her because she had no health conditions at the time that would warrant a hospital stay. That's one story. She still has a wheelchair now, but unfortunately she's still homeless, and we're working on getting her disability benefits. There is another individual. She was a lady that I ran into doing some outreach in a park. And she saw all the workers coming, and I could also tell that the workers were going towards certain people. They were always the same people that they were reaching out to over and over again. But this individual was being overlooked, and a lot of it had to do with the fact that she wasn't wanting to be talked to. She wanted to be left alone. So I sat down and I waited for her to address me, and then when she did, I asked her what her story was. She explained that there was a man, another homeless individual, who was very violent towards her, follows her around, or if she goes to a shelter, he has women that have assaulted her, whether it be in a parking lot or close by the shelters, so she just keeps to herself. And mind you, this lady is literally sleeping on a muddy ground. So we talked for a bit, and I was able to gain her trust enough to allow me to help her work quietly. She didn't want anybody to know that her and I were working together because of the situation that she was in. So I helped her with some Social Security benefits, and then from there I helped her get connected to a room and board. She stayed there until the day she passed away. Her life has changed simply because somebody took the time to say, "Tell me your story," instead of assuming she was just another individual that wanted to be where she was at.
1: There are agencies that are supposed to help the homeless, disabled, but for some reason it just doesn't seem to happen. Can you elaborate on that a little bit?
0: Yeah, absolutely. So these organizations, and most of them are wonderful organizations, but the idea that I've been perceiving is housing's the answer to everything. Let's just get everybody into housing. But at the same time, the recognition of people not wanting to be in housing is not taking into consideration. There are individuals that just do not want to be housed. They want to feel their independence. They don't want to follow directions or be told what they can and cannot do, which comes along with housing, such as having to pay rent, a noise ordinance, you know, being respectful to your neighbors. That comes into play. And yet, those are the people that are unsuccessful at being housed. Because of that, they're pushed through the most. Let's try to get them housed. Let's try to get them housed. While we have other individuals who are advocating for themselves, trying to find housing, but yet they don't know the resources out there. For instance, their main hub is here in Modesto. Well, we have people in Patterson. We have people in Turlock. We have people in Houston that are homeless, and they're trying to stay away from Modesto due to the violence that happens out there in the community. Due to, you know, the drugs that are happening. So they're trying to stay away, not realizing that in order to connect to housing, they have to come to this main little hub here in Modesto. It's called the Access Center, and it's great for people to start there. They get their name in the database, they get their information in there. Unfortunately, some of them fall through the cracks because they're not individuals that you would see on a constant basis. They might prefer to sleep in their car in Turlock as opposed to using the shelter. And because of that, they don't get seen often. So the referrals to housing get missed. And if they try to find housing on their own, they're told they have to go back to the Access Center, or they have to go back and get a referral, or approval for them to obtain housing would not be given unless there was a referral from an organization. This is very difficult on people that are very adamant and very capable of finding housing on their own, but they can't because they have to go through a lot of steps. And these steps are extremely confusing because you can be put in the database one day and then all of a sudden you're not there anymore, or it wasn't completed all the way. I've seen people have to go back and forth several times. One person, it

0: It was 6 times before she was finally in the system the way that she needed to be in order to get her referral. That's not on her part. That was on the system that's set up. The system is so full of people needing housing that it's understandable when somebody slips through the cracks because they're not there all the time. I feel that somehow it needs to be revised as far as if I'm an individual that's actively looking for housing on my own, that I won't be turned away because I don't have a referral from an organization. Even though I'm in the database, it shows that I've tried, it shows that I've done what I needed to do, but I'm also trying to find housing on my own.
1: In case you've just joined us, this is Janet C. I'm here today with Tanya Underwood. Tanya is talking about people that are disabled and falling through the cracks of programs that are designed to help them. Tanya, I'd like to ask you, the system seems like it's set up to where if you try to help yourself, it doesn't seem to work. I could see where it'd be a very frustrating situation being out on the streets, especially being disabled. Tell us some other stories that you have.
0: For instance, I have a lady. She was a very successful individual, and she had a bachelor's degree. She had a really good job, a wonderful home, and her health started to deteriorate. After some time, she could no longer work, and then after that, she ended up having to sell things out of her home, and then eventually lost her home and had to live in her car. Well, she was an individual who was lumped in as a tweaker, a homeless person who wants to be that way, mainly because she looked frail due to her health. And in reality, the truth was so far apart from what it really was. She was out there looking for housing. She was out there trying to do everything she can, but then she also wanted to stay away from the violence and the drug use because she was not somebody who used drugs. She wasn't even somebody who drank. She was focused solely on her health, trying to just survive. So working with her, I was able to help her get some benefits, connect her to some housing out of the county, and she's doing well, which to me is a success story because this was somebody who wanted it bad enough. It wasn't somebody who was just told, okay, go do this, go do that, we'll do this, we'll do that, we're gonna help you, and then she had to wait for the help to come. She wasn't somebody who wanted to wait. I had another individual who stayed in another area outside of Modesto, and this gentleman had stage 4 cancer. Again, because of the way he looked and how thin and frail he was labeled as a tweaker, one of those people that would just be a problem because he's a homeless individual. But yet here he is, again, just trying to survive, just trying to go through what his body's fighting, what his body's struggling with, not even knowing if he is going to make it. I received a phone call from the store owner asking me to meet with this gentleman and see if I can help him, which I did. He received benefits and he was able to secure a place himself. But yet these are people that didn't go to the main hub in Modesto. These are people that wanted to stay away from all the violence that can happen. And just like the lady I mentioned in the podcast earlier, where she was somebody who was victimized on a constant basis. The problem with that was that the gentleman that was victimizing her was a gentleman that was featured in a lot of articles. The person that was pictured for the homeless situation quite often. And I feel that with our database and with our intent to find these people housing, we're eliminating those that are trying their hardest to find housing. So we're taking away their right to do this on their own by making it so we have the choice. The organizations have the choice to either approve or deny somebody because they didn't get a referral from another organization, when in reality, they're trying to live their life on their own without a lot of interference. And housing is not the biggest answer. It's not the only solution. As a matter of fact, it's not the solution at all. When there is housing involved, what people don't understand is you're trying to take somebody who's been homeless for 20 years, put them in housing. Now they have to learn all over again. They have to transition what is a different life from the streets to now you can take a shower every day. Now you can feed yourself. Now you're indoors. You're supposed to sleep indoors as opposed to you spent 20 years sleeping outdoors. That can be a little traumatic in itself. I've seen people transition to homes and sleep on the front porch or sleep in the backyard because they just are too accustomed to sleeping on the street. So there's a lot of transitioning that needs to happen, and that gets overlooked. It really does. And that's what fails when it comes to housing.
1: It appears to me that some of the people that could use the services the most aren't finding out about the services. They have no way of finding out without choosing to just dive right into the middle of everything. If they choose to try to help themselves and try to find out for themselves, there is no services available for them. What is the answer? What is the solution to this? How to get these services out to the people without them having to come in? That's where people like you come in.
0: The key component really is communication. We have a lot of nonprofits out there. The smaller ones are great nonprofits. Sometimes they get overshadowed by the larger ones, and nobody really knows what services can be provided by these smaller nonprofits. So while we have outreach teams, we don't have an up-to-date resource connection, I guess you could say. Whereas our outreach team may not be aware of small profit A, but only know of big profit B. So I feel that the doors need to open a little bit more for the smaller nonprofits to be able to come in and say, this is what we're doing. For instance, myself, even though I'm not a nonprofit, I am out there and can be considered a volunteer doing a lot of things, because even with the people that are not utilizing my services with Social Security, I'm trying to educate them about what community resources are out there. For somebody in Turlock, I have an individual, a gentleman who is a vet, a homeless individual, and he does not come to Modesto. He will not come to Modesto for anything. I'm guessing that there's some trauma there. There's somebody that he's not trusting. He hasn't shared or elaborated, but he will not go to Modesto. So that precludes him from being able to get into the Access Center and get into that HMIS database for the homeless individuals to be able to be tracked as far as whether they're getting housing or if they've been successful or whatnot. So here he is being excluded from that because even though he knows it's there, something keeps him from Modesto. And it's not a warrant or anything like that. He's just not going to Modesto. Unfortunately, there are quite a few people that do that. And while there are shelters and whatnot, there are individuals like the lady that I mentioned earlier where they don't feel safe because one person may be the person that says, I want housing, I'm trying to do this, I'm trying to do everything I can, but yet on the backside, they're hurting other people. They're not who they portray themselves to be, and we do have a lot of that. The ones that really are trying are the ones that get overlooked because it's the ones that are right there in the forefront, usually not being successful with housing anyway, that are getting the services more than the ones that stay away for some reason. And I feel like we need to reach out to the ones that are not being able to connect for whatever trauma or whatever situation they have.
1: Tanya, if there is someone by chance fortunate enough to be listening to this podcast that is out there and could really use some help navigating this, what are some resources you could offer for them?
0: The main resource would be the Access Center in Modesto, which is on 9th and D in the Salvation Army parking lot. However, if there are people that are having difficulties with connecting, I'm more than willing to offer my phone number as a way to open the door for them. So if you need assistance, just feel free to give me a call at 209-495-6535, and I will see what I can do to help you get connected with any resources and services that I have available. This way, I can find out what your story is and then guide you to the appropriate resources that would benefit you more.
1: Tanya, I'd like to thank you for coming down today and sharing your story with us. I think it will be very helpful for people that are out there that could really use some help.
0: Thank you so much for having me here. I do appreciate the opportunity.
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1: 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In this episode, I'll be interviewing Manny Graywall, Stanislaus County Supervisor for District 4. 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
2: Thank you so much, Rudra, for having me on your podcast today, Youth in the Loop. You're doing great things about engaging the youth with the goings-on of Stanislaus County, and I appreciate you letting me be a part of this podcast.
1: Thank you so much. Now, I want to start this podcast off basically talking to you about your background and your own personal story and how you grew up. So you were born and raised here in Modesto, and your parents immigrated from India. How did growing up in Modesto and in an immigrant family shape your understanding of what public service means?
2: My parents, like you stated, were here first generation from India. Both me and my brother went to public schools here in Modesto, born and raised in Modesto. And we both wore an article of faith as our practicing aspect of our religion, the Sikh religion. And so for us, it was interesting. Me and my brother were many times the only Sikh students in elementary, middle, and high school. And it gave us an interesting perspective. But it also gave us an opportunity to see people that were very helpful, whether it was our teachers, counselors, principals, very understanding of the situation that we were in, and always were there to be a listening ear and to be able to help if any time we did reach out to them for any type of assistance or help. And that really taught me what public service means. It's being available for your community, making others feel that they're welcome, making them feel that their opinions matter, and making them feel that they can have civic engagement at a level where they feel comfortable and the people that they're engaging with feel comfortable. So that was my first real appreciation of people that were in positions of public service and interacting with them.
1: Before you entered politics, you built a career in business. What did running a business teach you about government that you later brought with you to public office?
2: Running a business really teaches you about compromise, dialogue, and the fact that you want to get to yes. It's always easy to just say plain and simple no to something, but in business, you're always trying to work towards a goal that you want to achieve. And in that, sometimes you don't get 100% of everything you want. There's got to be negotiation. There's got to be compromise. But the ultimate goal is to make the deal happen. In politics or public service, it's obviously different because you're not making a deal happen. But sometimes there's negotiations, compromise to achieve a greater good for the community. So I feel it's very similar. Public service and business are very similar. You need to work collaboratively. You need to make sure that you're listening to everyone's opinion. You're making sure that you're all working towards the common goal. Business, it can be monetary and financial. In public service and governing, it's what's best for the community. And so I think it's allowed me to look at the perspective of the private sector, but how you can make that very effective in the public sector, which I feel that being in my opportunity of having both the public sector experience and the private sector experience give me a better opportunity to govern.
1: Now, you started in local government through the Planning Commission before eventually serving on the City Council and now the Stanislaus County Board of Supervisors. What was it about local government that kept pulling you deeper into public service?
2: Starting out on the Planning Commission, it really taught me a lot about decorum, how to carry myself, how to conduct myself in a meeting. I felt that the decisions we made, although it was more of an advisory commission to the City Council, but it had real relevance to the betterment of our community. And that allowed me to see how the growth of the city was happening, see which parts of the city were lacking in economic prosperity, and how you brought good projects into those areas that didn't affect quality of life. And if it did, it affected it positively. And making sure that we adhere to all of the zoning and planning laws that are in the city charter. Doing that for 2 years just gave me a great appreciation of the dialogue with the public, listening to their concerns, And so I felt the city council, since that was the body that the planning commission was advising or recommending projects to, I felt being on the city council would give me the opportunity to get a more robust or broad understanding of the city, not just relation to planning and zoning, but public safety, economic development, interacting with colleagues that are also voted in and elected to make decisions that affect the betterment of the city. So I ran for city council for 5 years. I was on the city council and I enjoyed it thoroughly. Having a different perspective now, being on the Board of Supervisors, people always ask, what's the difference of being on the County Board of Supervisors and the City Council? And I always say, City Council is, you're always on the go. There's always issues that you have to overcome. Regardless of the magnitude of those issues, you have to be accessible. You have to be able to listen to a lot of different things and not be an expert, because no one can really be an expert. That's why you rely on staff for different parts to and their expertise of the city, but at least have knowledge of various different departments, different sectors within the city. Budgets, like I said, public safety, landmark preservation, so many different things. And on the Board of Supervisors, I feel the things that we are really engaged in is long-term planning. Sometimes there's regional projects when it comes to transportation that you start and you might not even be in public service by the time they finish, or things that you put in place, like the Stanislaus 2030 plan we'll talk more about. But when we started that, some people might not even be on the Board of Supervisors at that time. So it's more of a long-term approach, a transformational approach that you do on the Board of Supervisors. So being in all three levels of governing at a local level, whether it's on an advisory commission, on the city council, or the board, I just see how everything has to really work cohesively. Our boards and commissions work cohesively with the city council. Board of Supervisors works very cohesively with the mayors and the city councils and the municipal advisory committees in the county, because you want to be able to cover as much of the community and be able to listen to their input. So it's really given me a great understanding, and it's continued to pull me deeper into public service, because I feel at every level I've learned more, and it's provided me the opportunity to give back to my community at a greater level.
1: You've now spent more than a decade involved in Modesto and Stanislaus County governments, having extensive experience from growing up and going through that leadership. What do you understand about this community today that you simply didn't understand when you first entered politics?
2: When I first started, I was always wondering how people work together at the level, the accessibility, how governing with a budget, being stewards of taxpayer dollars, and how you're a good steward of taxpayer dollars. So what I didn't understand is how much is involved to run a city and a county, from public works. Sometimes as a regular citizen, especially prior to being involved, I took for granted how the parks just are always being upkept, how the roads are being upkept, who you would reach out to if you feel they aren't to the type of service that one would want, right? If parks and roads and the budget, the county budget we just approved last week is almost $2 billion of taxpayer dollars. As a regular taxpayer prior to entering public service, I was like, yeah, somebody must figure this out. But how much input that the public has to come to these meetings. And I always encourage people should really take advantage of that, because it's their taxpayer dollars and they should have a voice, how they're spent, where they spent. And so prior to that, I just didn't know that there was so much opportunities for engagement. I just felt there's a group of people that are elected and they kind of take care of things from there, which they do. But I was surprised by the fact that how much is done and how much interaction with the public is appreciated.
1: I want to follow up on that and specifically ask you, what part of being a supervisor do people probably understand the least, given that you've now sitting on committees dealing with everything from economic development to workforce development to health, transportation, and the general plan?
2: I think being on the County Board of Supervisors, sometimes people, when you're living in an incorporated area of the county, the city, people know about the city council, people know about the mayor, and this board of supervisors, because mostly it's unincorporated areas, but obviously we're responsible for the entire county. The cities are obviously have their own autonomy, their own budgets, their own departments, but the county works so much with each of the cities that the success of the cities is really interlinked with the success of the county. The safety net programs or the regional transportation programs are what the county really is in charge of. But we want my district, which represents predominantly all of Modesto, the success of Modesto is the success of the county. My colleagues that represent other cities, they keep in touch with their mayors and councils to see what services that the county could partner with them on, whether it's homelessness, whether it's economic development, whether it's public safety, where we can be an ally and continue to be an ally for the cities and the county, but not knowing our duties and responsibilities of overseeing county programs. Like I said, safety net programs, Medicare, Medi-Cal, the SNAP funding, the sheriff's department, public defenders, the district attorneys. So a lot of these departments that the city relies on to keep a well-functioning local government.
1: You mentioned how the Stanislaus County Board of Supervisors and ultimately Stanislaus County is interlinked with the success of some of the cities. Now, Modesto and Stanislaus County have to work together on many issues, but they don't always see eye to eye when it comes to those issues. What do you think the city and county need to do in order to have a better ability to work together?
2: I think communication is a big part. If everybody knows what the reason or the rationale that the county is doing something or the city is doing something, I think it just provides for a better opportunity to understand and get perspective. We here at the city of Modesto and the county, we do a monthly city-county liaison meeting where we have an agenda, just city tells projects that they're doing, county tells their projects they're doing, projects that they're working on cohesively, and then lastly, things that may have some level of disagreement just because there needs to be a more thorough explanation of why it's being done. And I feel it's really provided us a good opportunity to have that dialogue. And I'm not going to say those conversations are always, I wouldn't say there's any animosity, but I think there is a lot of real conversations and difficult conversations. But I feel that you have to have those at times. Just like I explained earlier with governing, even in business, you're having those tough conversations to get to a common goal. And here the common goal is the prosperity of the community, and each entity needs to show why they feel what they're doing is going to provide that.
1: You've emphasized government transparency and accountability as some of your priorities. What does meaningful transparency actually look like to you simply beyond putting documents online for the public to see?
2: I think it's accessibility. And I feel that's one of the things that I really feel grateful to have the opportunity now in a time where social media and, you know, opportunities like this, speaking on this podcast that you're doing so well, is just letting people know that you're available and letting them know that you're available to answer their questions. I always tell people, I'm happy to sit down and talk. There's going to be times that we're just going to agree to disagree, but everybody should have that opportunity and should hold their elected officials accountable to make sure that they are given that accountability. For me, it's transparency is being present for the community, being accessible, and then, putting documents online, whether it's our weekly agendas at the Board of Supervisor meeting. Most of our meetings are Brown Act meetings that the public's welcome to come to and ask questions. But I also understand that not everybody has that opportunity. People are working, raising their families, doing so many different things, and they don't have the opportunity to come. One of the things that I really enjoy doing, and I feel that gives an opportunity, is I walk people's doorsteps. I do it whether I'm up for election or not election. I'll go around and knock on people's door, and if they answer, I'll say, I'm your county supervisor, my name's Manny Graywall. Just want to get your perspective how things are going. Sometimes it's something as little as nobody picked up the large items of trash in this area, or it's something more that they want to understand. When is the ACE train coming, or when is the courthouse going to be completed? I feel that good governance is getting in front of people. The burden is on the representatives, not on the community. I feel that the more you can give them opportunities where they engage, and if they choose not to, that's a choice that they have, and I appreciate that as well. But in my now 13 years in public service, I feel that the best way to listen and get a good grasp of how people are feeling is asking the people.
1: I want to shift this conversation to talk a little bit about economic development and jobs here in San Luis County. You've talked about economic development as more than simply bringing businesses into the county, particularly when it comes to high-paying jobs and upward mobility. What does economic success actually look like in an ordinary Stanislaus County family?
2: I feel economic success in Stanislaus County looks as though that you can afford a home, you can make sure your children get a good education, you can make sure that you have the benefits, health care, and long-term planning for you and your family, and then upward mobility, where you can go into a job. Once you get in, you get some experience. There's opportunities to grow within that company or to grow within that organization. Or maybe you want to take the step of going into business for yourself. And all of that is very dependent on local government, how you do the process. If everything, when you go to the county planning department or the building department or to get your business license, is an impediment to the point where you get discouraged, where you don't want to do that, then local government's doing something wrong. We should be someone that's an ally, not an impediment, when it comes to starting your own business. So that's one aspect of it. As far as getting good paying jobs here, we did the Brookings Institution when we had some one-time monies come in through the county. Rather than just putting it in our general fund reserves, let's spend this money for long-term good for our community. Whether it was infrastructure, we spent $50 million on infrastructure, $30 million on true economic development, hiring the Brookings Institute, bringing them in, a huge, reputable Washington, D.C. area think tank came here, said, everybody always tells us you could be more like that area or that region or that city. No, what can Stanislaus County really grow upon as resources they already have? And so the circular economy was one of the biggest ones. Healthcare is obviously, we're blessed in this region with a great healthcare infrastructure. And you're seeing the investment. Just in the past 8 months, I've done ribbon cuttings for a brand new cancer center at Sutter Health, $180 million investment into Stanislaus County. At Kaiser Hospital, I did two ribbon cuttings there. One was their pediatric oncology specialty center right next to their existing campus, but it was over $100 million investment in this community. Less than 6 weeks ago, I did a ribbon cutting for a new urgent care with Kaiser, 10,000 square foot urgent care. Again, millions of dollars being invested in this community. I feel those are the good paying jobs that are coming in this community. These organizations that hire thousands of employees, once you get in, you get experience and you have that opportunity to grow. And then when I was talking about going into business for yourself, always making sure of that circular economy money of the $30 million, we spent $10 million on Beam Circular and 10 on the Stanislaus 2030, which on one of the aspects of Stanislaus 2030 is helping people open up their own daycare facilities. Even if it's in-home daycare facilities, a lot of these people were not licensed, didn't know how to get licensed. They always felt that they were working in the shadows. Now we hired a company through the 2030 program called Nurture, which allows for them and walks them through on how you get your permit, how you get your home approved for a daycare center, or how you get your daycare business going. Because daycare centers are economic development engines. As much as one might not know the reason why it is, I can explain a little bit. If people know that their children are taken care of, that's how they get back in the workforce. If they feel that there's nobody to look after their children, or daycare is so expensive that it almost doesn't make sense for one spouse to stay home, then we know we have a problem. And we're really taking that head on, and it's been a great success. And that's what I feel that economic growth is, where everybody has the ability to earn their maximum potential, provide for their families, upward mobility for their careers, and planning for their long-term future.
1: Now, you touched a little bit about this regarding Beam Circular, but you supported the county's investment in Beam Circular and the broader effort to build a bioeconomy here in San Luis County. What makes you believe that these emerging industries can translate into jobs that actually benefit people who already live here?
2: The reason I know this investment, they say when you have an investment, when other people have buy-in, you can see that your investment or the thought process behind making that investment is credible. Being circular, we put $10 million of taxpayer dollars, hard-earned taxpayer dollars, which we don't take for granted. Through that money, we've gotten state funds, we've gotten philanthropic funds, we've gotten business funds. We teamed up with the UC Berkeley Lab, the Lawrence Livermore Lab. We've gotten federal funds. And so the buy-in from so many different, whether it's Valley Jobs First or Northern Valley Thrive, in a very difficult budgetary environment at the state, they still got $7 million to invest in this bio-industrial, bio-manufacturing facility. We've already picked a location where we're going to start this testbed facility. When we started this whole program, there was entities like the Lawrence Livermore Lab and UC Berkeley that said, we don't have the capacity to do a lot of the testing for these companies that want to turn grape pumice into something or tomato peels into something or almond hulls into something else or walnut hulls or the fibers for clothing. And so we have a lot of these companies. I got in a very impressive cohort that were companies that were utilizing these products to build other products. And this facility is going to give them that opportunity to see the scalability of their product and how they can bring it to the market. And that, I feel, this test build facility, this is the wave of the future. There's people that it could be obviously a little bit biased, but really optimistic. Most of these companies are doing all these test best facilities in other countries. They're taking their product, shipping it to other countries, say, hey, do you think this works? This works. We're going to have one right here in the Central Valley, which is known for their manufacturing, agribusiness, agriculture, innovation, and help and credibility of sectors such as Lawrence Livermore Lab, where they can provide the technology, the UC Berkeley Lab, and Silicon Valley. So I think we are really at an exciting point to bring those good-paying jobs.
1: Crow's Landing has been discussed as a major opportunity for future economic development as well. What would you like that area to become? What would make you consider that project a success?
2: Crow's Landing Business Park, we have put some money together aside now to put in the infrastructure. Sometimes it's difficult for a developer or an investor to see the vision when there's not the infrastructure that needs for them to come and make it shovel ready. And so that's what we've taken steps in the last couple of budget cycles to do so. And what I see is, again, something that provides good manufacturing jobs, good paying, innovative technology jobs. And one of the things, Rudra, that I'm seeing is sometimes land can be so expensive in other parts of the state. And for them, for companies to grow, it just becomes cost prohibitive because they can grow up, but they can't really have the land mass to grow more of their footprint. So what I see as success is some of the tech companies in the Bay Area or other parts of the state saying, hey, this is a great opportunity. Proximity to a major thoroughfare on as far as the I-5 freeway, but not too far from 99. And space and opportunity and having a good workforce that can commute in a short time, 30, 40 minutes an hour, and have a very intelligent and educated workforce to take those jobs. I think that's what I see success looks like at the Crow's Landing facility.
1: Thank you for those insights. I want to now talk a little bit about growth, housing, and land use. One of the biggest debates in San Luis County is how we grow without losing the agricultural land and community character that makes this place what it is. How do you personally balance those two priorities?
2: Balance for me is first, priority is always infill development. If we can take areas that are already within city limits, those are the ones that you want to make sure that we utilize. That's smart growth, in my opinion. You're going to have challenges because we're always going to be known as an agriculture community. That's what drives this community. When you see the amount of commodities that come from our agriculture sector that not only provide for Stanislaus County, not only provide for state of California, not only provide for the United States of America, but provides for the world. There's commodities here that we do, whether it's almonds, walnuts, that provide for ship them overseas. And so that's always going to be a part of our identity, and it's always going to be part of our economy. So we have to be very careful. And I feel that the parameters we have in place when it comes to LAFCO, when it comes to general plan amendments, they're tough conversations. And I'm always one that's not going to not answer a question or try to just kind of glaze over the question. They're tough conversations. When you see housing, how difficult it is for a new family, a young family, to even buy a starter home when you're looking at prices, $400,000, $450,000, and the wages don't justify that cost. And so that's one of the things that's really concerning to me, and looking to see how we can address that, is if you work in the Bay Area and you live here, you can afford a $400,000, $450,000, $500,000 home. But if you reside in Stanislaus County, there's very few jobs that will allow you to purchase that, certainly on a single household income, but even sometimes on a dual household income. So that's a huge concern. So I feel that we have to balance a lot of different things. And I am always having conversation, smart growth, how you can still put in housing, how you can make sure agriculture, that we have the necessary green belts or the green areas in Stanislaus County that are going to let us provide and harvest those commodities that not only feed our region, but the entire world.
1: The wood colony issue has become part of that larger conversation about Modesto's growth. What do you think people on both sides of that debate sometimes misunderstand about the other side?
2: And that debate, and I can appreciate both sides. I've lived it. I was on the city council in Wood Colony. Obviously, Wood Colony is an area that is very proud of their heritage, very proud of the way that area is been, where it's predominantly an agriculture community, very tight-knit community. For Modesto, there has to be certain opportunities for them to also grow. Because if you look, the boundaries of Modesto, and I may be getting into a lot of details, but I, again, want to make sure I answer the question to the full ability of mine. But if you go south Modesto area, you're into Ceres. Ceres is all the way into Hatch Road. And so sometimes differentiating where Modesto ends and Ceres begins is becoming more and more difficult. On the east, we have Riverbank, which I know there's a big proposal there for Riverbank to even grow more to the west. And so Modesto, again, can have really issues on their limitations on the east. What opportunities they've had, they've really capitalized on with Tivoli North, Tivoli East. There's a lot of projects now on the east where that was one of the rebuttals to any time they wanted to grow on the west, was there's lesser soils and they should grow to east. But it's coming to a point where they have grown east. Growing up, or I remember Oakdale Road was you would see that would be the last eastern area of Modesto. And now they're all the way into Claws, and they're going beyond Claws. The east is becoming limited for growth. If you go in North Modesto, they're already all the way up to Kernan. I know there's a push to go a little bit more, but then you're up, abutted up against San Joaquin County line when you get into North Modesto. So West Modesto is really left the only option. And now it's those difficult conversations that I've talked to you about, is where Wood Colony can still feel that they get to have their agricultural opportunities and still have the community intact. And that's where it's going to be conversation for Modesto, how they get to do some level of industrial commercial in that area and make sure that they preserve the agriculture that community appreciates so much.
1: Talking about housing affordability now, that's another major challenge here in Stanislaus County. When you talk about creating more housing, what kinds of housing do you think Stanislaus County is currently missing?
2: I think ADUs, accessory dwelling units, that was something that was put out by the state. The county obviously was very supportive of that, where if there are people that have larger lots, how it becomes more cost-effective for them to put a secondary dwelling so that they can provide that as a rental unit, or somebody in their family that may be looking for a home, they could, since it's on the same area, they could live there. And I think that's something that even today, this morning in the Modesto Bee, was about a Faith in the Valley entity that's building modular 400 to 800 homes that could either be in a community or could be used as an accessory dwelling unit. And I think that's where the biggest opportunity is. As far as market rate housing, you're seeing a lot of that coming up right now in and around the county. And affordable housing. We have the 7th Street Village. There's other projects that are in place. I know there's one on Morris and McHenry that they just broke ground on, and then transitional housing. So I would be remiss if I did not tell you about all those projects, but is that enough? Obviously not. At this point, we have to look at every which way we can provide housing so that the rents that have come to these astronomical numbers, these home prices, how we provide enough supply so that it equates to or equalizes to the demand already in the community.
1: Now, I want to shift this conversation over to public safety and county services. You've consistently identified public safety as your top priority. When you say public safety, what does that mean to you beyond police, firefighters, and the sheriff?
2: Public safety is an overarching area, and I think it's really coincides with quality of life. The quality of life where you feel that you can walk around in your neighborhood at 9 o'clock at night and not have to worry about any issues happening, or you and your kids, or the kids are at the park. The Modesto I grew up in, obviously this is very, I'm dating myself, but it was times where your parents tell you to go and do whatever you wanted and come back when the streetlights came on. Or you rode your bike across town knowing, and this is a time when there was no cell phones, there was no Life 360, there was no Find My iPhone app. It was just the trust in the community that when you're out there, you're going to be safe and you're not going to have any issues. And that's what I feel public safety is. It's that feeling of security that you have, that you can be walking in your neighborhood and you're not going to have any issues. Your kids are out there at a park and there's not anybody that's going to come up to them and do something illegal or any way to intimidate them. So it's a larger picture, and obviously police, fire, the sheriff, the district attorney's office prosecuting these cases. We're one of the few counties that retail theft is down. Homicides are down. Traffic citations are being enforced, that the red light cameras are back. You see these blue light license plate reader cameras all across the county. We used to be known as the auto theft capital of the world, consistently being in the top 10. Now we're down to the hundreds because criminals know that if you're here stealing a car, you will be caught. It's just a matter of time because as you drive, we put in the license plate number and we have the LPR readers and you're being followed and you're going to be caught that you have a stolen vehicle and you're going to be apprehended by either the sheriff or the CHP or the police department. So people have given up on that. Retail theft. People used to come in, steal things here, and they thought they weren't going to be prosecuted. And our district attorney's prosecuting them. Their phone call once they're in county jail is, hey, don't come to Stanislaus County. They're enforcing retail theft and Prop 36. And so that's what public safety for me is. It's teamwork amongst all of our law enforcement entities. And you brought up the firefighters. We've become really a regional fire department because City of Modesto is overseeing administration and workforce in a lot of these cities. So there's so much economies of scale that can do because they're all working together collaboratively.
1: The county's 911 system and a transition involving Central Square and Oracle have generated questions about reliability and implementation. You've said the system should only be connected when it is safe to do so. What would convince you that the transition is ready, and what accountability should exist if it isn't?
2: I think all the testing that we're doing. So we have implemented Central Square. Everybody's utilizing it in the county. So a lot of the hoopla that was going on 6 to 9 months ago, I think that's been all parties involved have overcome that. We're all on Central Square. The sheriff, who's our top law enforcement elected official here in Stanislaus County, has shown interest in utilizing Oracle because he thinks that can make the community even more safer because of the products that they have. And they're working on a unified product that Central Square offers that allows for Central Square to link in with other softwares. And that's what we're working on right now. And the sheriff and the deputy sheriff's associations and the City of Modesto, who are our partners in that GPA, we're not going to break away from utilizing Central Square until the sheriff feels comfortable and feels that it's a reliable product that doesn't put his officers or deputies at harm, then doesn't put the community at harm.
1: Animal control has also been an ongoing regional issue involving the county and multiple cities. Do you have an opinion regarding Stanislaus County's approaches towards animal services?
2: Animal services is always something that's very difficult. We have a JPA, so we have input from the cities and the county. Obviously, if you had an infinite amount of resources, then you could always address the situation. But we have budget constraints. The cities have budget constraints. But what I'm really optimistic about is there was a time the adoption rates were very low. Pets being euthanized was very high, and those numbers have come down. So those are some of the deliverables that we have to look at and see if they're trending in the right direction. And I feel that's happening. Now, can I say it's an ideal situation? I'd be lying or disguising the facts from you. It isn't. We need to provide more resources to those departments so that we can spray and neuter our pets, make sure that the timeline for adoption is more streamlined, the pets that are at the animal control, that they're getting the veterinarian services that are needed. And that's a matter of resources. And I think the JPA is working together to start allocating more resources. Sometimes when I say resources, it comes back to the community too, because what are the fees that we're charging for pet licenses? And should those be looked at? So it's going to have to be a very robust, collaborative approach where we first can create the resources, then allocate those resources, and when allocated, implement all the things that we want to make sure that our animal population is in a good spot. And I know so many people, and I appreciate it, and I see it, that pets are their priority, and we want to make sure those people feel comfortable having a pet here in Stanislaus County.
1: Speaking to more of the difficult issues that we see here in Stanislaus County, the Stan Cog spending controversy raised questions about oversight of public money. You said publicly that you were among those calling for accountability there. What did that situation reveal to you about how local governments should oversee the agencies they work with?
2: What it revealed to me is that any agency that has the budget of such a significant budget should have a third-party oversight by another entity. Prior to a lot of the issues that happened, prior to 2017, the county's auditor controller office oversaw the fiscal management of Stancog. Since it was given to Stancog, there was no checks and balances. And so my concern, and some would say the county auditor is kind of heavy-handing the oversight, but the auditor controller office oversees all of the community financing districts, all of the lighting districts, all of the different JPAs that are between cities and counties. So they're a third party. They're autonomous. None of the Board of Supervisors can come, or none of the county staff can go to them and say, hey, do this, do that. They're an autonomous department within the county. And I feel prior to 2017, they had been doing it since the existence of the JPA, of the Council of Governments. And I believe that it should be given back to them so that there's a checks and balances and a mechanism where if something's not right, somebody's there to say, hey, this doesn't pass the test, and more oversight needs to be done. As far as myself, I just feel that any people that were part of utilizing the system for their own personal gain, that's the issue. That's how people lose trust in government. That's how people lose trust in not only elected officials, but appointed officials. And the person that misused those the most, she's no longer with the organization. Not only her, but a couple other people aren't. And that requires very direct action. And I was one of the ones that called for her termination day one, because I feel that anytime you lose trust of the community, then your governing is at question. And so that was one of the reasons why I was one of the first people to call for her termination. And when all the allegations were substantiated, I felt validated that was the right thing to do, and it saved the community any more additional expense at the behest of the taxpayers.
1: In the news, we've also seen immigration enforcement and ICE activity becoming increasingly visible issues here locally. In the Modesto Focus debate, you emphasized transparency, accountability, and due process while noting the limits of local government's authority over federal investigations. What responsibility do you believe local government has when federal immigration enforcement affects families in the community?
2: Making sure that we're providing real-time information. We had the incident in Patterson. It was an incident that the sheriff was the lead agency on here locally, but obviously you had federal agencies, better known as ICE, and some of the state departments come in. But what

0: the word affordable housing is constantly changing. I think what could have been affordable 10 years ago is no longer affordable just because the demand for housing has gone because of the lack of supply, not only in Stanislaus County, but the entire state has added so much thousands of dollars where people aren't able to afford homes. So affordable housing has just become so definitive on what the income levels of a certain area are. And we have to counter that. As the affordable housing number, and I'm saying that in quotes, is growing, then wages have to grow. And that's why we're trying to provide those opportunities for good paying jobs, so those affordable homes can rather really truly become affordable for residents of Stanislaus County. The second part that you brought up as far as how we address the situation is funding. A lot of the funding through programs at the federal level and at the state level have been cut or reduced. And so that really puts these programs in jeopardy of not being funded and how much the county can fund, because a lot of the dollars coming in are pass-through dollars that are federal pass-through dollars, state pass-through dollars. As far as the county, there's only a certain amount that's allocated through the county budget. A lot of it's pass-through funding. So if we're not getting it from the state and federal, it's making it difficult to provide those services.
1: Now, going over to water issues, groundwater has also become another major regional issue, particularly over who should bear the cost when groundwater systems face financial shortfalls. What principles should determine who pays for water infrastructure and groundwater management?
0: So this is going to be something that's going to be in this region, I think, for years to come. As we are a agricultural-based economy, water is the key. You can have the best farming practices, the best culture costs and different things that you provide for your commodities that you grow, but if you don't have water, it doesn't flourish. So obviously that's a big issue here. Now, there's some parts of the county that are called as white areas, and there's issues there if there's a drought area year or if there's not enough snowpack to come into our canals and that. For the last 4 or 5 years, we've been pretty fortunate that people have been able to get the necessary allocation of water to grow their commodities. But we're really blessed in this region where our forefathers invested in retention, whether it was reservoirs, dams. Now that's the conversation we have to have, that first we need to take care of this region. I know the state's looking at diverting some of that for other parts of the state. There was a big campaign that was led by Modesto Irrigation District, OID, or Oakdale Irrigation, Turlock Irrigation, to fight till the last drop. And I think that's going to be the narrative that this region's always going to have, is we're going to fight for our last drop because we need that water just as much as anybody else in the state needs it. And so how we have those conversations where we're able to help when able to, but not at the expense of reduction just in the volume of water that we're receiving that can't even take care of our community.
1: Finally, you're raising 4 children in Modesto. If a 17-year-old in Stanislaus County asked you, why should I build my future here instead of leaving for somewhere else, what would you tell them?
0: I would tell them that this area affords you the opportunity to be part of a community. I may be biased, but sometimes when you go in these big cities, you're just a person in the big city. Here in Stanislaus County, even though we're 560,000 people, there is still the identity that each person has, whether it's through philanthropy, whether it's through community service, whether it's through bringing back what they learned when they go to colleges or trade schools or other opportunities that they learn and bringing it back here. I think they get to have that opportunity to get acknowledged for what they're doing in the community. We're still a small town feel in a large size community. And I feel that coming back, you're adding to that, and you're adding to that opportunity not only for the community, but for yourself. This is a place where you can raise a family, where you know that you're safe, you know that there's opportunities coming, and I've been here all my life. I think I can speak to that. My oldest, he's going to med school, and he understands that the Central Valley is a healthcare desert at times. And how is it going to change? If people that are from the Central Valley go and get themselves equipped with those professional skills and come back to the Central Valley. So you have the opportunity as a 17-year-old, 10 years from now, 20 years from now, changing the narrative of the Central Valley in Stanislaus County. So I think that's exciting, and that's the reason you should come back.
1: Thank you so much, Mr. Graywell, for your insights.
0: Thank you.
1: This is

0: Been Youth in the Loop on KCBP 95.5 FM. In this episode, I had the opportunity to interview Mr. Graywall. Thank you all for listening.
1: Yippee-yo. Yippee-yay. KCBP. Whee!
2: Beauty of the city. Heartbeat of the crowds. 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A thousand soft hearts high, resting in the traffic when the traffic engines cry. 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

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Come build with us. Your voice matters. This is brought to you by West Modesto Community Collaborative.

I dreamed I saw Joe Hill last night, alive as you and me. Says I, but Joe, you're 10 years dead, I never died, says he. I never died, says he. In Salt Lake Joe, says I to him, him standing by my bed. They framed you on a murder charge, says Joe, but I ain't dead. Says Joe, but I ain't dead.

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Joe Hill is by their side. Joe Hill is by their side. I dreamed I saw Joe Hill last night, alive as you and me. Says I, but Joe, you're 10 years dead. I

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There were parents with their children.

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This ship MS St. Louis sailed for home again. 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

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Let's work together to keep our community healthy, informed, and safe.

Extreme heat is now our country's deadliest weather-related disaster, killing more people each year than hurricanes, tornadoes, and earthquakes combined. For the Central Valley, state health officials expect more frequent heat waves than in the past, and for those heat waves to last longer, as much as 2 more weeks of extreme heat each year. Here are some tips to stay safe during extreme heat. First, stay weather aware by checking local forecasts and heeding heat warnings. Schedule your outdoor activities with that forecast in mind, preferably early morning and late evening. Second, dress in lightweight, light-colored, loose-fitting clothing. Wear a hat and sunglasses, and seek shade where you can. Third, pace yourself and remember to drink plenty of water and hydrating fluids before you get thirsty. Fourth, check on each other. 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Heat-induced illness is more likely in the very young, seniors, and those with medical conditions. If someone develops muscle spasms, is confused or vomiting, work fast to reduce their body temperature. Move to an air-conditioned room or a tub of cool water. Also, know that once a room nears 90 degrees, a fan can create convection heating, making it much harder for someone to cool down. It's better to go to a cooling center than to stay home in such conditions. 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

The Stanislaus County Veterans Services Office, NAACP Modesto Stanislaus, and the Modesto Focus are collaborating to bring local candidates together in a live public debate beginning at 6:30 p.m. Thursday, October 1st, at the Veterans Office, 3500 Coffee Road, Suite 15. 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

0: Hi, this is Arnie Arneson, and this is the Wednesday edition of The Attitude with Arnie Arneson and producers Dave Scott and Stephanie Collins. You know the drill. We're recording on Tuesday morning. So, you know, I can't help but chuckle about the fact that, you know, Donald Trump wants to make love to every camera. He wants attention all the time. And then he decides he's going to ban, you know, CNN and MS Now and Politico, all these news organizations, because he doesn't like the fact that he basically suggests that they're not covering him adequately, which means that they're not lying for him. And I was thinking about that, and then I saw a fabulous post at Big by Matt Stoller. And Matt Stoller writes about monopoly power. And if you don't know who he is, follow him. He's unbelievable. But he wrote a piece that actually connects to the story I just mentioned. It was entitled Happy Oligarch Day. Mm-hmm. As Trump-aligned billionaires take over, it's a good day to be an oligarch. CNN, CBS, HBO, Paramount, Warner Brothers, and a host of other properties will now be under the control of Larry Ellison, who also happens to own Oracle and TikTok. For about a year, Big, Matt Stoller, has been involved in a fight over a merger between Paramount and Warner Brothers, a $110 billion deal in which the Trump-friendly Ellison family has attempted to buy up much of the news, media, movie, and television industry. Well, folks, today they won, and we lost. As the key political leaders opposing the deal, California Attorney General Ram Bonta, plus 11 other state law enforcement chiefs, allowed the merger to go through, conditioned on certain promises. What were the promises? The full details are in the consent decree, though it's notable that it's basically impossible to enforce them, since they essentially require state attorney generals to bring the cases they are willing to bring now when they have maximum leverage. And what I'm going to just tell you is that when you look at what they agreed to, they're bogus on their face. Let me just give you some examples. But it's worth going over the commitments regardless. The number one supposed obligation is that Paramount Warner will make 30 films a year for 2 years, then 32 films a year for the following years. Well, that's kind of meant to look like an increase, right? But as former FTC Commissioner Alvaro Bedoya notes, when you look at the fine print, always look at the fine print, they only have to distribute that many films. Can I repeat that? They only have to distribute that many films. That means they could make half as many. All right? Think about that. And those can, guess what, be co-produced. So, in fact, if you add up the numbers, Ellison promised to make fewer films going forward than Paramount and Warner are putting out today. All right, that's just one. All right, this is what, remember, this is also what Newsom and his attorney general from California agreed to. The combined company is also agreeing to maintain its existing rental terms with theater chains for a whopping, are you ready, 3 years. After that, they ratchet up prices. But this is my favorite. This is my absolute favorite. So you can hear John Nichols laughing in the background. Listen to this. Then they promised that they will appoint, that there will be an editorial board overseeing CNN and CBS. Connecticut Attorney General William Tong and Bonta both bragged about this. Isn't this remarkable? An editorial board. Ready? Except all of the people on that board are appointed by Paramount Warner, a.k.a. David Ellison. All right? So I just want people to understand they're running around trying to explain what they have done, and it is just, it's just unbelievable. But this is the, as he calls it, this is the cherry on top. John, you're going to love this one. Finally, I think this is the one that's the most important. There's a provision that makes the whole thing absolutely entirely worthless. It's called the force majeure provision, and it lays out the conditions that void the entire agreement if there are events beyond the control of Warner Paramount. You know, things like earthquakes, war, riots, and so forth. But in this case, they included what? Economic recessions, John. Mm-hmm. Oh my God. Including, you sitting down, strikes and labor disruptions. It's like, shoot me now. I'm just telling you. I looked at this and I went, this is a piece of garbage. Matt said that. Arnie says that. But he also wanted everyone to know that the key villains here are A.G. Bonta, the A.G. of California, and California Governor Gavin Newsom. All right? So you've got to read the whole article. It is unbelievable. It goes on for a couple more paragraphs. I want to read you every word, but I want to grab John. But we can also talk about this. But there is an irony to all of this, everyone. Why is this incredibly hilarious, as Matt points out? Because the day they made this decision, everyone, is the same day that Donald Trump blocked CNN from the White House. You can't make it up. It's a movie script. And with that, let me turn to John Nichols. John Nichols is the executive editor of The Nation magazine. He previously served as the magazine's national affairs correspondent and Washington correspondent. He's written and co-written so many books, I can't even go through them. My favorite, though, is his one that he co-wrote with Bernie Sanders. It was a New York Times bestseller entitled, It's Okay to Be Angry About Capitalism. I just described above why. Thank you, Matt Stoller. But, oh my God, John, I was shaking as I was reading it. There's even more in his article about the details of the agreement, which is complete BS. Complete BS. And you had an article, by the way, at The Nation magazine. I'm a good little doobie. And I believe the article was written sometime maybe in June. And what you wrote was that the Ellison family spent $45 million in a pro-Trump PAC in 2024 to ensure that Donald Trump won. And you actually mentioned in the Nation article that that was the cheapest and best investment he ever made, because that $45 million delivered what we're seeing today. Sean.
1: There are so many entry points here, Ernie, as always with you, and so many good ones. Let me make this as simple as possible, right? Okay. Up front. I know we may touch on other topics.
0: I know we absolutely will, but go on.
1: Thrilled to go wherever you want to go. Yeah. Let me make this as simple as possible. 25 years ago, Bob McChesney and I started writing about media.
0: I remember.
1: A series of books. We wrote half dozen books about media and democracy. The core premise of those books was that concentration of ownership of media, concentration of ownership, was disastrous to democracy. If you allow one company to own multiple newspapers, TV stations, production companies, stadiums, by the way, Macklemore and Ed Sheeran, all these places where the basic premises of the Constitution's First Amendment play out, right? Because we have a right to speak. We have a right to freedom of the press. We talk about that. We also have a right to assemble and petition for the redress of grievances. When you start to think broadly of, you know, those spaces in which we can do that, right? Where we can communicate at a stadium, if you're Macklemore talking about Gaza, where we can get information from a newspaper, from a television station, from a digital site, whatever. The more that those sites, whatever they are, whatever platform, are owned by one company, the more dangerous it is. Yes. So forget about the Ellisons. Forget about, you know, all of the other massive concentrations of ownership of media and communications in this country. Put it all aside and just go to that basic premise. If it exists, concentration of ownership, democracy is threatened, period. Mm-hmm. And so the attorneys general that were involved in this had a constitutional, practical, and moral duty, if they believe in democracy, if they swore their oaths and they take it seriously, to block this deal. That's not a debatable point. It's not about whether you like Trump or dislike Trump. It's not about whether you like the Ellisons or dislike the Ellisons. It is about them giving money and influencing politics, because that's the deeper problem of the current moment. But this is where things get really scary for our democracy, because to give you an example, I talk a lot about AI these days. Have been. Bob and I, the last major book we wrote together was on machine learning and AI. We did it 10 years ago. We said, this is going to be bad. You know, it's not like we were seers or visionaries. We actually just paid attention in the moment. And what I will tell you is that when you take concentration of ownership AI, and capitalism, and put the three of them together, kind of churn it all in a mix, what you get is a situation that is a dream circumstance for power, for elite financial and political power. And we are now at a point where we've been failed by our elected democratic leaders. That's an important thing to understand. Forget about the Republicans on this. We've been failed by elected democratic leaders who should have held the line at whatever cost to them politically, at whatever, concerns were there, because this is a vapid, empty agreement for the public interest. It is a detailed, precise agreement for power, right?
0: Yes,
1: So it's like if you
0: exactly.
1: and I
0: Oh
1: negotiated
0: my
1: forever,
0: God.
1: let's say I was going to buy your house, right?
0: Yep.
1: And it, I'll finish it off in the simplest of levels. Let's say I was going to buy your house, right? We're going to say it's a partnership. And the deal is this: I get the upper floor of your house, and you can stay in a room on the first floor of your house, maybe, if a committee I appoint says you can stay there.
0: Price.
1: And because I've given you that committee that I can appoint to allow you to maybe stay in one room in your house, I get your house for free.
0: Right.
1: And I
0: Right.
1: mean, I'm not so naive
0: It's
1: that I don't see the financial elements of all this. They're all there. But the bottom line is that's essentially what the public interest got. It got that.
0: How does Gavin Newsom? I mean, I want to shove this right up. You know what? I am so appalled. I don't like him anyway. All right, I think he caves all the time. And what is just it? What is so interesting is I'm just going to read two last sentences from the piece by Matt Stoller, which I recommend everyone did read. He wrote, "Democrats like Gavin Newsom and Rob Bonta did exactly what Trump did on behalf of the same oligarchs because their basic view of power is the same. They simply cannot fathom a world in which we have equality before the law. But this is the old era. These people were elected years ago, and the public wants something very different. Americans don't trust our institutions, don't trust our leaders, and that's of the right attitude because our institutions and our leaders have been malevolent liars and have failed us. Fortunately, we have the honor of still living in a democracy, which means the voters have the ability to fire those leaders, and that is about to start, God help us, in a big way." And again, this is a long time. You pointed out, you wrote this 10 years ago. You wrote this 25 years ago. The handwriting has been on the wall. We are now living in the cherry on top of what they ultimately have done, which is just so appalling. But again, I do think the irony, as he pointed out, was the day that they agreed to this merger is the day that Trump shut out all those media
1: Sure.
0: institutions. You've got to look at those two together.
1: Well,
0: But
1: and then let's drop one more thing into the
0: Yeah,
1: mix
0: of
1: here.
0: course.
1: Because Matt's right in what he's saying, of course. And it closes with all of us who write have to close our articles at some point, right? We always know there's 100 more things we want to say. And Matt is brilliant, and I know he would have 100 more things to say. He closes his article, as I would, with an optimistic note about American democracy, that possibility that we can upend this crisis. But again, one of the things, again, I'm not on a Bob McChesney, memory tour here. Bob passed not that long ago, and
0: I
1: so I do
0: remember.
1: talk about him a lot because he was such a brilliant thinker. One of the books that we wrote was titled Dollarocracy, and it was about how all the media issues we were writing about were increasingly influenced not by decisions as regards content or as regards regulations, stuff like that. They were being defined by campaign finance, by money and politics. And the scary part about the circumstance we are in is this: twofold. Number one, these attorneys general who've done this, many of them are on the, some of them at least, are on the ballot this fall, but they're on the ballot as Democratic candidates,
0: I
1: right?
0: know, I
1: They're not going to
0: know.
1: be beaten. And frankly, I don't want them, probably, in many senses. I don't necessarily want them beaten because the Republican wouldn't be any better, right? So you're in this kind of messy situation where you don't have a real alternative there. And the Democrat may be much better on a host of other issues. So you put that where you want to put it. But here is the scary part about it. We are in the final stages of a remarkable 2026 election cycle. where we have a president who is unpopular at levels that are unimaginable. We have a Congress that has checked out. That was subject of an article we talked about discussing a little bit here. We have a, you know, we have all of the indications that this ought to be like 1974 or, you know, one of those election cycles where the opposition to the sitting president is so overwhelming that you have the bluest of blue waves.
0: It's a wipeout. Yeah.
1: Right. That's what it looks like. And a lot of the polling suggests that maybe it will be. And within that, there are two things that are important. Number one, if it is that blue wave, that it not become a blue wave that is a vague shade of blue, i.e. that we say, well, it's a blue wave. That's great. And the politics of Zohran Mamdani and Gavin Newsom have won, right? You don't want to blur it into that. Now, you want it to be about something more, something deeper, which is anti-monopoly.
0: Right.
1: But then the final thing I'll throw in the mix, we're talking about the same day things happened, Trump and the White House media,
0: right,
1: which is probably good for the Republicans, by the way. If Trump's not on TV as much, that's probably good for them.
0: Yeah.
1: But we talk about this deal with these Democratic AGs, deeply frustrating, deeply unsettling. Same day, the crypto industry announced that it's going to put $30 million into the Ohio U.S. Senate race, the race that may well decide which party controls the Senate, on behalf of Sherrod Brown's opponent, because Sherrod Brown wanted to regulate crypto. Separate issue, another issue altogether. And yet $30 million coming into that campaign in the final month. And this is the scary part. We do see the real prospect of a blue wave, but how blue will it be? And will it be upended at critical turns by massive infusions of money, money at a level that we have not seen in the past? I would say that we are on a tight wire. It's a tenuous place. And as we see the collapse of traditional media, right? Mm-hmm. And the collapse of independent media, the pressure from the White House, the pressure from corporate interests, et cetera, all of that, the failure of regulation. And you see the massive infusions of money from new interests, crypto, AI companies, et cetera. We don't know where this cycle is going to end because we have not seen that kind of money coming in targeted ways. And so my bottom line is, I think we have, you know, small number of weeks, about six, little in that range, to decide which way this country is going to go at a fundamental level. And money and power are putting everything they can, even to this last minute, into upending the process in their favor, despite the fact that everyone wants change.
0: Well, you know, it's also interesting you didn't mention, but they also are now manipulating who, in fact, can vote. And they're changing,
1: yeah,
0: and they've been changing districts. What is it, Missouri, where they don't even know where they're voting. I mean, so again,
1: right,
0: when you look at 74 and you talk about 2026, they're different planets. The landscape is so, so different. It is just so, so scary. And as I said to someone the other day, but think about the exhaustion of the American people that didn't exist in 74. They've gone through 9/11. They've gone through 9/11. They've gone through the economic downturn of 2008, where we bailed out the banks, no perp walks, and we basically shafted Main Street. They've gone through the pandemic, okay? Mm-hmm. They've elected a mentally ill fascist, all right? And you've got the kind of money that during all those things that were economically devastating to people, to the country, we created more billionaires with a B, during that time of an economic downturn and tailspin. And yet that tailspin, not only did it not harm the uber rich, it actually made more of them. That's the part that so shocks me, John, is that this disaster just enhanced more of the top 1%, and the rest of us suffered. Oh my God.
1: This is what Naomi Klein talks about, disaster capitalism.
0: Yes.
1: But I will also, the only place where I would, and you and I spend so much time talking politics offline,
0: I know,
1: that, you know, we actually care about it at this deep historical and contemporary level. The only place where I would slightly disagree with you is, you know, look, 74, you had the Arab oil, you had the embargoes, you had a deep recession, you had, Richard Nixon resigning, all the crisis. We had a chaos and we were coming out of the Vietnam War, etc. So I would argue that we often are in a profoundly chaotic point, in history. What's different and what scares me is this. It is that added to all those realities, which, usually the people are the fail-safe, right? The people are the saving grace, because you get to the polls finally after all this crisis, all this chaos, all this madness, economic downturn, corrupt leaders, etc. And the people say, "Okay, we're changing it, right? We're gonna flip the switch." What we have not had is a circumstance like the awful storm, not perfect by any means, of a collapsing media. We didn't have that in '74, not in the same way. Of kind of a completely atomized communication system, an incredibly different campaign finance system. Much, we thought the corruption of some money in a suitcase was a big deal. Now we see hundreds of billions and stuff like this. And so when you put it all together, we're in uncharted territory, trying to achieve a very simply understood end. The simply understood end is when you have people in power who are doing bad things, you vote them out and you write the course of the country. The uncharted territory is, are those people in power, for a variety of reasons, able to manipulate the system sufficiently to prevent the change that is absolutely necessary? Again, that's why this show that you're doing right now matters immensely. And we have to see this show as part of a fabric across the country of people who are independent, journalists, commentators, observers, who are trying to get deep analysis, smart analysis into the process. I absolutely assert that the people want it. I think the
0: Oh,
1: people
0: they do. They, oh
1: desperately want
0: God.
1: it.
0: Oh God, John. They absolutely do. I know it. And it's not even that they're curious. They need to understand what is happening to them at the moment. And there are so many explanations that have never been described. Donald Trump keeps saying, don't believe your lying eyes. And it's more than your eyes. There are so many aspects of what is happening now that is touching every portion of your life. Your fear about your jobs, your fear about your children, your fear about your housing, your fear about the climate change, your fear about health. Every aspect is being touched. What we need to do is explain to them it is all based on personnel. It's all based on policy. It's all based on decision making where you are the target. They're not here to protect you. They're here basically to manipulate the system to enhance them and to harm you. Now the question is, once you know that, you can't just be angry. You have to use your power.
1: You're exactly right, Arnie. So let me now offer the next twist on it. Let us work. Let's, and I know we've got a couple minutes, so
0: I
1: we will. I
0: know.
1: wish this was an hour
0: I
1: conversation. We
0: know.
1: could go
0: We
1: deeper,
0: will.
1: but there's so many deep places you go all the time. Let me add this last element, where you said you are the target, and you're the person they want to manipulate. I offer a next stage analysis, which may or may not be right, but I think it is, and that is, you are the product, not the target. Power has now moved to a point where what
0: Oh,
1: they need from us is our data, is
0: we're the
1: our whatever
0: product.
1: we do online that they can then commodify. AI needs that so desperately. That is one of the reasons why Trump has been the ultimate opponent of regulating AI, and Mike Johnson and other people. They need our data even more than the traditional social media companies, etc. So we are at a point now where, if you're with a if you're in crypto, in AI, in these places where you have literally trillions of dollars moving around, it is completely in your interest to take $10 billion, right, and insert that into our politics, because you have the regulation, oversight, etc., runs the risk of limiting the extent to which they can abuse you as a product, as something they've got to get you. They have to have control of you. You're what they want. And so, and
0: This
1: then finally, your
0: reminds,
1: vote is the last element of this.
0: Oh my God,
1: But
0: this all reminds me of, remember when I used to be a patient and then I became a customer? I mean, look at what they have done. Everything has been commoditized, you know,
1: That's
0: and that
1: right.
0: I am their product. I am not their target. And I think people need to hear that. They understand the target concept.
1: They're selling you.
0: They're selling you. They're
1: Yeah,
0: selling you.
1: they're selling us.
0: I just,
1: And
0: oh,
1: that's the
0: Joey.
1: scary, that's the truly scary part of this, because that's what our politics is about now. And when you see the intersection of that immense desire for us, for our data, for who we are, with their money, right? Can they make us vote through manipulation, through lies, against our own, selves,
0: Yeah,
1: literally?
0: yeah. I want everyone to know that the reason I called John Nichols, it was because there's a must-read article that you read, and then I want you to go to my Facebook page because I riff off his article. The title was "Mike Johnson is the most dangerous House Speaker in American history." Throw that into the
1: Oh,
0: conversation that
1: yeah.
0: we just had. John Nichols, you're coming back next week. We got too much to talk about. Anyway, thank you so much for spending the time.
1: Thanks, Arnie. Your show is so essential. I
0: Oh,
1: really appreciate it.
0: thank you, John. This, everyone, is the Wednesday edition of The Attitude. Stick around, folks. We'll be right back.

0: Welcome back to part two of the Wednesday edition of The Attitude with Arnie Arneson and producers Dave Scott and Stephanie Collins. You know the drill. We record on Tuesday morning. So the timing of this interview is kind of remarkable in a lot of ways. The article was written at the conversation at the very beginning of September. And you know how I go to the conversation literally every morning. I go, check it out, okay? And back in early September, there was an article that was entitled, What Comes Next for the 1 Million People Who Have Lost or Will Soon Lose Temporary Protected Status, so TPS. And the reason why the timing of this interview is so interesting is that Zohra Mamdani, the mayor of New York City, met with Donald Trump. And a lot of my friends were like apoplectic. And I went, oh, no. You know, the guy knows exactly what he's doing. First of all, I think Donald Trump is like completely swept away by Zohra. And I think he's got a male crush, I'll be honest with you. And I can understand that I have a crush, too. But more importantly, Zohra understands his job. And his job is not to love Donald Trump. It's not to sell out to Donald Trump. It's not to agree with Donald Trump. It is, however, to be a good fiduciary for New Yorkers. Okay? That's what he was hired to do. And so as a result, he was willing to have this conversation because they have different levels of power and different levels of responsibility. And I think he also knows his power over Donald Trump. Okay? Mm-hmm. Which is significant. And so one of the things that he and Donald Trump talked about, at least this is what we were told, was that he was concerned about TPS because he's concerned about how disruptive it was to so many New Yorkers and that he wanted Donald Trump to rethink his decision. All right. This was not good from a city made of immigrants, created of immigrants. My grandmother's came off the boat and she was Norwegian. My grandparents came off the boat and they were Italian. OK, so this is my family. My family were new to New York, new to Brooklyn. And look what happened. A New Yorker from Brooklyn marries another New Yorker from Brooklyn. But one was an Italian and one was a Norwegian. And we get an American. OK, that's what we get. So.
1: A common recipe,
0: absolutely, Jean. So I was so happy that I had decided to do this article, but I'm even more impressed with the person who wrote it. So listen to her bio. Is it Jean Rees? Is that how you pronounce it?
1: It's Rees, yeah.
0: Rees, okay. Teaches and co-directs the USC Gould School of Law Immigration Clinic and teaches the Immigration Detention and Appellate Clinic and the Legal Profession courses. Under her supervision, second and third year law students represent individuals in removal proceedings seeking humanitarian forms of relief, you know, such as asylum, withholding of removal and protection orders under the Convention Against Torture before the Immigration Board, Board of Immigration Appeals, and Federal Appeals Court in the Ninth Circuit. Her clinic students also represent all lawfully detained immigrants in habeas corpus petitions, and she goes on and on and on, and they provide legal assistance in so many ways. But one of the ones was that you provide legal assistance to your students, your faculty, your staff in connection with immigration-related issues because this is personal for you. It's people that you live and work with. You also partner with AltaMed and Children's Hospital Los Angeles in providing immigration assistance and representation to immigrant children and their families at the medical legal clinic. Oh, my God. And as I'm thinking about this, Jean, what am I thinking about? But the young man that was shot in Texas, where was he? He was at the hospital. Where was he removed? Well, he still had a bullet in his back from the hospital. Well, he may be alive now. Trust me. Give him another day or two. I'm not sure that will be possible. He's not getting medical attention. He's bleeding profusely. They've not given him a bed. Think about it. They knew what they were doing. They were basically giving him a death sentence, but they claimed that he was still alive. So, Jean, thank you for doing this, and thank you for what you do, more importantly, because that's just remarkable. But your article was useful, too. So let's describe, you talk about what comes next for people who lose their TPS status. I will be honest with you, I have no clue to really what is the history of TPS. What does it really do? And why is it different from other statuses? Because I would not know this. And unfortunately, because of Donald Trump and ICE and the abuse, I've had to become more aware of things that, frankly, I should have been aware of a long time ago. But if I had been aware of them a long time ago, I would have demanded that they would be reformed, not to us getting to this point, but that we should have said, oh my God, these are systems that were set up, but they're not saving us, they're failing us. So let me welcome you to the program and thank you for writing about the fact that, as you begin the sentence, at the beginning of President Donald Trump's second term, 1.3 million individuals from 17 countries were living and working in the U.S. under temporary protected status. And then you go on to describe what that means. So thank you so much for joining me.
1: Well, thank you, and thank you for such a nice introduction. I think if we were to try and look at a positive aspect about some of the difficult moments we're going through under this administration, including under the first Trump administration, it's people are paying attention more to immigrants and immigrants' lives and their contributions. TPS is a law that was passed by Congress at the end of the 80s to kind of address this gap, because there were, asylum is a very narrow form of relief for people who were fleeing death, frankly, and suffering and torture. So you have to show that you're being persecuted on account of a protected ground. There's only five grounds: by the government or someone the government's unwilling or unable to protect. At that time, there were many Salvadorans and Nicaraguans who were fleeing harm and death in their home countries, but who didn't fall within the asylum categories. So there was a way to kind of allow someone to stay at an ad hoc basis, but it was being used discriminatorily, meaning many Salvadorans were being denied asylum, were being denied this kind of discretionary protection called extended voluntary departure. And so Congress passed a bill to recognize that there has to be some sort of humanitarian protections for people who may not fall under asylum, but who would be deported to their death if they were returned to their home country. That was the advent of TPS.
0: But what I also learned about the advent of TPS, which was it was trying to bring fairness to the system, but it also empowered the president to make decisions as to when it could be suspended and when it could be enforced. The other thing it also did, and correct me if I'm wrong here from reading your article, it also did not allow Congress to weigh in. So that as a result, I don't think we quite imagine someone as mentally ill as our president making decisions about TPS. But what's so frightening about this is that he has ultimate authority when it comes to these decisions. And this is a man who doesn't make wise decisions and makes decisions that are very arbitrary and capricious, very harmful to people. And frankly, it's a man who's in kind of denial about the value of the immigrant community to America. You know, he doesn't recognize what they do. He uses them in his landscaping. He uses them, I'm sure, at Mar-a-Lago. He uses them, but he doesn't see them, Gene. There's a difference. You can use something and not see it. So explain to us the weaknesses of TPS and how TPS is different from those other immigration statuses, because I think there's an even greater sense of vulnerability, in part just because the word temporary is how it's described.
1: Yeah, so the Congress gave the power to the president to designate certain countries for TPS on a temporary basis, and really gave the power to Congress to pass a law that would allow certain people to get permanent resident status through TPS. So they had faith in a Congress that could act and faith in a president that would follow certain procedures in determining whether or not to end TPS status. What happened, for example, for people from El Salvador is the TPS designation was renewed by different administrations over the course of time. Now we're looking at two decades later, and we have this president who is determining to end it for Salvadorans because it always should have been temporary. But the problem is that it's not temporary. It has become, just to give you an example, to become a naturalized citizen, you have to have been a permanent resident for 5 years. You have people on TPS who have lived in the U.S. for 20 years. So if we're looking at ties to communities, people with TPS have stronger ties than someone who might be eligible to apply for a permanent residence or a green card. So we're in this situation where TPS holders, you know, those who have been here on shorter terms are looking to return to dangerous countries like Haiti, for example, Afghanistan. People who have been here on TPS status for a very long time have businesses, families, children, are part of their communities, they're looking at separation to a country they haven't lived in for 10 years, 20 years. And so we're stuck in this position because we're relying on a president to redesignate a country or an extend a status, or Congress to say, okay, for example, everyone who's been in the US on TPS status for X amount of time is who doesn't have a criminal record, who is vetted, could apply for permanent residence, but that's just not going to happen.
0: You mentioned in your article, and again, I think this is really, really important. James Percival, the general counsel of

0: But if some people have been here for 20 years, you can sort of tell that there's an expectation of renewal, not an expectation of temporary, which is understandable. But more importantly, and again, I think of people who are going to be the most harmed. One of the groups that has reacted absolutely apoplectic as a result of TPS is the nursing home industry. And what I'm trying to figure out is, how do you address what will happen? Because that industry will crater, okay? It already can't find personnel. These are people that are skilled at what they do. Please, this is not an unskilled job. You need to, I mean, that if I hear that one more time, I'll give someone a knuckle sandwich, okay? This is not an unskilled job. But at the same time, doesn't that force Congress's hand, not because it's an immigrant story? It is an economic and healthcare story. It impacts the most vulnerable in their communities, and there is no one to replace them. So if you're not replaceable, I guess maybe the question for me is, what about those H-2B visas? What about those? Isn't there another way that we can segue them so it's not, they're still in that sort of temporary status, but there's another silo they can enter? Because as you point out, they've been here for so long that they're economically so wedded to the community, and they're absolutely necessary for the health and well-being of so many industries here. Is there a vehicle that can be used? Because I know Congress is weak-kneed and doesn't exist, but there are different rules and regulations that could, in fact, be examined.
1: I think that it's still going to come down to Congress. Many people in TPS status don't have other ways to apply for a different kind of visa. It could be because the way our laws are structured for people, depending on the way they enter the country. So if they didn't enter on a visa, if they've accrued what we call unlawful presence, there's quotas for years for certain visas. And in certain cases, people may have to leave and go back to their country, and then they won't be able to come back in. So we've got what are called grounds of inadmissibility, which might prevent a large amount of TPS holders. So we would need Congress to create some sort of pathway or waiver of certain grounds that might otherwise bar TPS holders from being able to transition into a different kind of immigration status.
0: So what the hell happens to them? Like, where are they now? They have businesses, they're working. They have an employer that adores them and needs them. And once you have lost your TPS status, what happens? How many days do you have? Do you lose your job immediately? Do you have to deport yourself? Like, what's life like once they've been told the status has been denied?
1: I mean, once you lose TPS and you become part of the kind of undocumented shadow population we have here in the US, your employer can't continue to hire you without work authorization because they could be subject to significant penalties. You are vulnerable to being picked up by ICE and placed in removal proceedings. Some may be able to seek different kinds of protections that are like asylum or something that's only available in removal proceedings called cancellation of removal, but that's going to depend, and that would require being placed in deportation proceedings. People may be making tough decisions right now about leaving on their own terms, trying to make arrangements in their countries, reconnecting with family members maybe that they haven't seen for many, many years, trying to find someplace safe. So it's a really precarious situation to be in.
0: Is it so? Explain to me what happened with Nicaragua. So I'm reading about next steps, and you wrote Congress has passed laws creating a pathway to permanent residence for certain nationalities, including some with TPS. Then you reference something called the Nicaraguan Adjustment and Central American Relief Act. Now, they did it for Nicaraguans. They didn't do it for the other maybe 16 countries. Why did they do that? What was the motivator for doing that? And what did that basically accomplish?
1: Well, we see kind of geopolitical motivations in this. And so there was, during the Cold War, an anti-communist government or people fleeing a communist government, that there was an interest in providing protections. So in certain times, like we have the, well, actually before TPS, there was another kind of

0: amnesty law under Reagan, the Immigration Reform and Control Act. But basically, Congress has been motivated through by geopolitical interests to provide protections for certain people. It was very easy for Cubans to receive asylum back during the Cold War, for example, who were fleeing Castro. Same with Nicaragua fleeing, you know, communist dictatorships. But the tide has really changed now. And President Trump has made everyone a priority for removal, has trying to hit quotas of deporting people every day. And the people with TPS are quite easily they're easy numbers, for lack of a better.
1: And they're easily identifiable. I mean, we know where
0: they are. They've given all their information to the government. They've given their immigration history. And, you know, one thing I'll just kind of add, we've seen these mass enforcement operations in L.A. and Minnesota. They are still arresting as many people under our new Secretary of Department of Homeland Security, Mark Wayne Mullen, but it's much quieter. They're arresting people at their interviews. They're arresting people at their check-ins. You know, they're going to people's homes.
1: So they're not doing a mass arrest. They're not doing a physical thing where you could see them stop people. What they're doing is they're going to places where you would not necessarily go. You don't go to the courthouse, but they go to the courthouse. But I want to ask a question.
0: But they're going to people who are complying with the law and checking in, they're getting arrested at their check-ins. Yeah.
1: So let me ask a question that is driving me crazy. So I've been following what happened in Austin, okay, with the young man that was shot in the back. Was then said he was, you know, he was brought to the hospital, and then they insisted that he leave the hospital in what I would assume be close to critical condition. He still has a bullet lodged in his back. He's been sent into some sort of detention facility with no bed, no medical attention, no pain medication. He is bleeding, which means the likelihood, and he's already has no feeling in one part of his body. I have a question for you. What's the responsibility of the doctors and the nurses at the hospital that they would let him out? If I were a doctor, I would look at ICE and say, get out of here. This is my patient. This is my space. The man is in obviously some sort of critical condition. And until we treat him, he's not yours. I keep trying to figure out where is the line drawn? Like Zoran had that conversation with Donald Trump. What can the mayor do about these thousands of people that are living in his city in order to protect them, protect their businesses, protect their community? What is it that a doctor can do that basically says, I am sorry, I have an obligation, a medical obligation to protect this patient. When that is done, he's yours. Until it's done, he ain't. And am I naive here? But isn't there a reason for the medical community to step up too? And would they have any protection?
0: Well, I think this is what you're coming down to, like a bigger question is people are having to make decisions that would endanger their careers. Hospitals have policies about this situation, yes. And they treat immigration detainees as if they would treat an inmate from jail or prison, for example, a criminal inmate. And so they have custody protocol. I don't know what the protocol was here. I mean, I think a doctor is balancing their HIPAA oath and their and the hospital protocol. I think that, in these areas, I think that are kind of gray because we're seeing a lot more people being brought into the hospital by ICE, unfortunately, and ICE presence in the hospital that we used to not see. So we're seeing these kind of new situations that are really testing policies and protocols and testing people's moral imperative to say, I'm going to do what I think is right. And I'll deal with the consequences later.
1: I think this is a wonderful opportunity to talk about it. Because look at what we have. We have a story that is horrifying on every level, on every level. And it does raise the question about what it is that the medical community can do, what they should do, what they must do, and whether we can create some sort of, and again, I remember this is Texas. This is Texas that was one of the first states that basically, you know, criminalized abortion. I mean, let's be honest here. And as a result, what do we see? We see doctors afraid to touch patients that they know they need to touch. They know they need to have an abortion in order to survive. In order to survive, this is not an elected abortion. This is a survival abortion. But doctors have been afraid to touch patients. And that has caused a lot of chaos, even for Texas politicians. Well, this story, Jean, should also create a lot of chaos, too, for the medical profession and for Congress. And you can say, you can touch them, but not yet. Is that, am I a crazy lady? Because I really do think this is a moment that we should build on and that we should sort of reinforce and say, this is where we make our stand. This is beyond immoral. You might as well tell him, let him die. And as a doctor, I can't do that.
0: Yeah, it's, I mean, one of the, you know, you ask what can be done. Unfortunately, the challenges for people in detention who are being treated poorly or who are their lives at risk is litigation. And finding someone to file a habeas, it's notoriously hard in that, you know, district or circuit in Texas. And it's not fast enough. And it's expensive.
1: But this is different, Jean. Mm-hmm. This was someone in the hospital. Okay, they had not gotten to detention to die. They had they got picked up by ICE, I capiche, okay? But they are in the hospital, so there's a different moat around them, all right? This is different from what happens when you are sick and not getting the medical care in a detention facility, which is, trust me, horrifying, absolutely horrifying. But I'm almost wondering, like, I will move incrementally. And this is an incremental possibility of at least saying to the medical community across the board, that once you are in this institution, until you can be released, you have an obligation to care and protect that patient the way you would. I mean, it's like doctors who, you know, who treat someone they know has just murdered an official.
0: Right.
1: They don't let that person die. They treat them.
0: Yeah. I mean, I represented an individual who's in the hospital with ICE custody. They're treated as if they are in the custody of the law enforcement. And so the doctors have different authority under the protocol. So I agree that has to be changed and addressed. And it takes the doctors to go against it. And I know that medical personnel are involving lawyers and administrators, and that's also impacting the care received, which is, you know, we could talk about healthcare in this country is a whole other thing. But I agree with you at what you're saying.
1: So let me just read the last couple sentences in your wonderful article at The Conversation. Everyone, please go to theconversation.com. Read it. We need to learn these things because we need to know what we're fighting, okay, and what we're fighting for. What comes next for the 1 million people who have lost or will soon lose their temporary protective status? You end your piece by saying the following. You write, some 300,000 people from El Salvador, Sudan, Ukraine, and Lebanon are set to lose their status this year. Ukraine and Lebanon are in active war, so terminating TPS means deporting those people to war zones, which was what TPS was meant to prevent. Perhaps the 1990 Congress did not anticipate that individuals with TPS would make the U.S. their home for so long. Whatever it envisioned, it did not limit TPS to a fixed time. In my analysis, this is Jean saying, Percival's assertion that TPS was always meant to be temporary is not by itself an appropriate reason to end protection. As Justice Elena Kagan stated in her dissent to the recent Supreme Court ruling, even if TPS does not promise never-ending humanitarian protection, close quote, the end of it for certain individuals, like the plaintiffs in Mullen v. Doe, could deliver them to devastating and indeed life-threatening injury. And as I'm reading that, I'm thinking about the guy in the hospital in Austin being delivered despite the fact that he's living with devastating and indeed life-threatening injury. It's the same thing, Jean. It's the same thing. Thank you so much for writing this article. Again, everyone, go to theconversation.com. Jean Rees is a clinical associate professor of law, the co-director of the USC Immigration Clinic at the University of Southern California. I appreciate your time, and I appreciate your effort.
0: Thank you so much. Thanks for having me.
1: You're welcome. This, everyone, is the Wednesday edition of The Attitude. We will schmooze tomorrow, everyone. Ciao.

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Welcome, friends and listeners, to I'll Take You There, a musical journey through some of my favorite songs about people, places, and social movements. Today's show will be celebrating Hispanic Heritage Month, and it's called Latina, so please join me, El Comandante, as we buckle up, hit the road, and enjoy the ride. The first song you heard was Celia Cruz singing Latinos en los Estados Unidos. Then we're going to play a couple of songs from the Si Se Puede album from the late 70s. By Los Lobos and various others. We're going to start out with Mañana Is Now, sung by Jerry Gonzalez Logan. And that has a great message. And then we'll follow up with another song from that album.

The last song you heard was Chicanita de Aslan, sung by Diana Cruz, who was 9 years old at the time of the recording. And the song was written by Ramon Rodriguez for his daughter while he was incarcerated at San Quentin State Prison. And we're going to play some songs now by Latinas, who you would never know were Latinas based by their name only. First, we'll play a song by Florencia Vicente de Casillas Martinez Cardona from El Paso, Texas, also known as Vicky Carr. And then we're going to play a song by Edith Gormezano from the Bronx, and Edie Gourmet. And I hope you enjoy these songs. They're probably songs you haven't heard at all, or maybe for a long time.

This is El Comandante. You're listening to KCBP FM 95.5 Modesto. And this is our show called I'll Take You There. And the last song you heard was by Edie Gourmet, El Trio Los Panchos, called Piel Canela. Before that was Edie Gourmet and the song Si Nos Dejan. I'm going to play a couple of other songs by singers in the U.S. that you probably realize were Latina. First will be Joan Baez and then Linda Ronstadt. Hope you're enjoying our show so far.

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0: You heard the original station ID by my granddaughter Julia. She's now 12. That was about 5 years ago, and we've updated it since. But anyway, I love the various takes that we took, and hearing a seven-year-old, it's kind of fun. Anyway, the songs before the station break included Los Laureles by Linda Ronstadt, and before that was La Llorona by Joan Baez. And we're going to play Lola Beltran, who apparently was the emulated by Linda Ronstadt when she started singing in Spanish, La Cigarra. And then after that, we'll play Piensa en Mí by Linda Ronstadt.

heard Pienza and Me by Linda Ronstadt, and it's from the Mambo King soundtrack, and it's a movie about two brothers who fled the U.S. to avoid problems in Cuba. An interesting take on that is Agustin Lara was Mexican, and then his first tour was to Cuba, and it was a disaster. Anyway, it's a beautiful song, and that'll get us into the Cuba area, and we'll be playing a song by La Lupe and Celia Cruz, two very powerful women who started their careers in Cuba in the 1950s.

The last two songs deal with relationships with problematic men. The last one was Celia Cruz, Ven o te voy a buscar, Come or I'll Come Looking for You. And before that was La Lupe, Si tú no vienes, if you don't come, yo no voy para allá, means I'm not going to go over there. Anyway, I'm going to play one song by Francisca Viveros Paradas, also known as Paquita La del Barrio. And it's No Me Amenaces, a Jose Alfredo Jimenez song. And it means Don't Threaten Me. And some great lines in there that talks about you keep wanting, threatening to leave, but you don't leave. And you may have the cards, but I have the aces. Sounds a little bit presidential to me. Hope you're enjoying that song. And then after that, we'll play a song, Mal Hombre, Bad Men, by La Marisol and Los Tex-Maniacs. Hope you're enjoying our show. This is I'll Take You There on KCBP FM 95.5 Modesto, and I'm El Comandante.

You just heard the Mariachi Reina de Los Angeles, probably the first all-female mariachi in the world. Great song, and it's homenaje a Selena, tribute to Selena Quintanilla, who left us way too young. And we're getting towards the end of our musical journey, ladies and gentlemen, so I thank you for joining me, El Comandante. Please stay well and travel safely when you hit the road, and tune in next time for I'll Take You There. I'm going to play one song by Las Tres Señoras, which was Lola Beltran, Amalia Mendoza, and Lucha Villa. It's a live recording called Juan Dominguez, and then we'll fade out with a song by Mariachi Vargas, La Bikina. Hope you enjoyed our show. Tune in next time.

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Anyway, just chill for now. It's time for Cyber Stallion. Not that stressful warning stuff.